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0: That was the first big date I had with your grandmother. Her brother took us a ride in the rumble seat in his new car. He took us back some old country roads, and we were snuggled up in there together. It was really neat, I thought.
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0: can't believe I ate the whole thing. Where's my other shoe? 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
0: I think I feel better. 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

through the suffering of his kingdom, uncovering not enough stones, despite the law bearing his marks. An orphanage shall brave their kindled blood and floods. 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

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Right on.

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2: Welcome to Book Waves. I'm Richard Walensky. My guest is Helen Benedict, whose latest novel is The Soldier's House. Earlier novels, The Good Deed, Wolf Season, Sand Queen. There's a nonfiction book, Map of Hope and Sorrow, Stories of Refugees Trapped in Greece. Professor of Journalism at Columbia University. You're on the front lines, particularly in terms of refugees. So I want to start by going back to A Map of Hope and Sorrow. What is the situation now for refugees in Europe? Are they still in the detention camps on the Greek islands? Have they been moved forward or more coming? Are people going back to Syria?
3: All of the above. At the end of Map of Hope and Sorrow, I described this closed concentration camp-like detention center that was being built on the island of Samos, where I placed the book. And that's now in where all newly arrived refugees are put, and now they've got four or five other similar camps on other islands. It's really cruel. There's no freedom of movement. There's very little services. There are still lots of people coming over, not so much from the Middle East anymore, more from Africa, different countries in Africa. And with the rise of autocracies and anti-immigration feeling all over the world, it's only getting harder and harder. Borders are closing and people are getting rejected. And not only that, in Greece, they keep arresting people who are helping immigrants, helping refugees and asylum seekers, and accusing them of human trafficking. You know, people who save people from drowning are suddenly criminalized. So Greece is especially bad for that. There's been several major cases, and the government has lost the cases so far, but it meanwhile puts people through hell. So I think it's worse than it even was when I was doing this in 2018 through 2021.
2: There's absolutely no reporting on it in America. I haven't seen anything.
3: No, I mostly get this from reading, Greek and European accounts, BBC, but mostly there's something called the Aegean Boat Report, which is run by a single man in Norway, and he was a sea captain, and he gathers accounts of boats, those rubber dinghies full of refugees, drownings, capsizing, how many people arrive from all the different boats all around in the Aegean, and he does a count together. Greece has tried to arrest him and say that he's a human trafficker. So, but I get a lot of news from him, which is much more reliable because he's right there. He's got access to information that no journalist really has. So that's how I find out about these things.
2: But also a number of refugees have also been willing and settled throughout the rest of Europe, I would guess.
3: Yes. I mean, there's still quite a lot of them in Germany. This Syrian man I wrote my Map of Hope and Sorrow with, he found asylum in Iceland, he and his family. And Netherlands is another place. But a lot of them are still, either they haven't got asylum yet, they keep getting denied, or they're still battling the whole system. It's extremely slow and bureaucratic. And, you know, really the whole system all over Europe, like here, just wants to say no, go home.
2: We don't get a lot of information unless we really, really do search for it. What is happening in Syria now? The last we heard was there's a good guy or maybe bad guy, we don't know, in Syria. Is Syria actually better? Is it okay for people to go back?
3: It depends which ethnic group you are from. If you belong to the Alawites, the ethnic group that Assad belonged to, you could get targeted, and many have, because you're associated with a dictatorship. You know, there's still some conflicts like that. It's not like it was, though. But the thing that nobody ever says about Syria is extremely poor. And it's really, really hard to survive there economically. So it's not really that attractive for going back to. Some people are, though. Especially when they find themselves being persecuted here. You know, right now here, Syrians are under the TPS, temporary protected status. The government has tried to take that away from them, same time as it was trying to take it away from Haitians. And that, they've gone to a hearing, it's gone all the way to the Supreme Court. We are awaiting the decision. If that gets terminated, then Syrians, a lot of Syrians, even the ones who've been here for 20 years, are going to have to go back or go somewhere else. And that this could happen to Iraqis as well, to go back to your earlier question. The Syrians I know would like to go back one day, but not yet. It doesn't feel stable or safe enough, or they can't see any way they could survive economically.
2: And Baghdad, what's that like now, do you know?
3: I don't know a lot about it, except Iraq has been, a lot of it's been seized by ISIS, so there's still a lot of trouble with ISIS. We really destroyed that country. You know, we took away its civil service, we took away its infrastructure, we wiped out its middle class, its professional class, and opened the door to all kinds of different militias and factions and religious fights that weren't there before, and people coming from Iran and Russia and other countries, you know, to get what they can out of it. So it's pretty chaotic. The Iraqis I know say that it's also really corrupt. So if you don't know the right people, you don't belong to the right clans, you haven't got a hope of starting a business or climbing up in any way. If you've got an enterprising spirit or some ambition and you don't belong to those groups, you know, you're pretty well sunk. So it's not easy. But some people manage fine. You know, I think some people are okay there. It just depends.
2: As a journalist, Professor Helen Benedict, when you see so much not being reported on, what do you tell your students? How do you deal with that?
3: Tell them to go do the stories that other people aren't doing. I mean, that's what a good journalist does. I mean, I teach social justice journalism, by which I mean social injustice journalism. And the main thing they cover at the moment is the plight of immigrants, especially now with ICE and all the persecution that's going on and all the, you know, all the hatred of brown people and Muslim people. So they are covering these stories. I mean, my students can't go and cover Greece right now, but they can certainly cover what's going on here, and there's plenty going on here. So we talk a lot about covering this kind of story and how to do it with respect and sensitivity.
2: Helen Benedict, when I look at what we call legacy media, I can give a simple example. Recently, a few days ago, Trump announced that there was another peace plan, another pact, another end. And when I read the New York Times, there was a breathless hour-by-hour approach to it. And then I read between the lines, and the realization is absolutely nothing had been determined. And I kept thinking, are these journalists aware that they're writing nonsense?
3: Oh, everyone wants me to talk about the New York Times. There is an obligation in journalism to cover whatever happening out of the White House, whoever is in the White House. I think it's really irritating, and to we, especially when, as you said, a lot of it is nonsense. But we also, as readers, tend to always hate where any news outlet that we is not telling us what we want to hear. So if the right wing think the New York Times is a leftist rag, the left wing think it's a rightist rag, and everything in between. We need major newspapers that a lot of people read. We need reporters who actually check their facts, not once but many times, with many people looking over their shoulders. And we need not objectivity, which doesn't exist, but a real effort to be balanced. I think the New York Times has been doing a very good job of criticizing Trump, actually. But I think they do a bad job on certain other things. I think they're really bad about Israel and Gaza, for example. But on the whole, not always, but on the whole. But it's very hard to generalize, because it really depends on the reporter, it depends on the day, it depends on the editors, and it varies from moment to moment, story to story. So I'm not going to make a sweeping comment that, you know, completely putting it down. It's there, it's the last such standing newspaper in this country. RIP Washington Post, almost. There's still good reporters on it, but so I think we need it, like it or not.
2: Many years ago, when my hair was brown and I'd just come to KPFA, I wrote a little bit for the KPFA News, and the then news director, Alan Snitow, gave a piece of advice that I've always followed, which is he said that in the Wall Street Journal, in AP, and in the New York Times, if you read all through, all three, and ignore the lead is always there, but it's up to you to find it. What do you think about that?
3: That's interesting. I think if I told my students to write that way, we would get gobbledygook. I'm always telling them to pay more attention to the lead than anything else, because so many people never read beyond the lead. And because if you've got the wrong lead, you're going to go all out, hit dead ends when you continue to write. That's even true with a novel. If you don't have the right opening, you're going to find yourself stuck at a dead end. A one-way tunnel and no way out. I don't know. I mean, you know, there's such a difference between just reporting and analysis and opinion, and people are mixing all of those up these days. I do criticize the New York Times for having so many opinion columns that are kind of creeping, taking over the whole paper. There's the analysis, which is also not exactly reporting, because it's a thought piece, which is inherently subjective, because it's somebody's point of view. So the actual reporting, just the facts, which is really hard to do when the facts are so elusive under Trump, is getting rarer and rarer, and I think that's confusing for readers.
2: Well, I think part of the problem is that it's the news, the way we report the news itself, is to take everything that, say, the President of the United States says seriously, or, you know, leading people like Elon Musk, for example, yet at the same time, outside of Musk's investment, he's an idiot. And outside of specific programs, Trump's an idiot. So the question is, do you still report? How do you do that?
3: Well, the Times did finally call a lie a lie. I remember when they decided to do that under the first regime of Trump. I don't know. Maybe the headlines are being tweaked for my algorithm or something. But when I see a lot about Trump's whole approach to Iran being completely chaotic and deeply ignorant, and not being taken seriously by the Iranians at all, and that he's losing. He's just losing everything. He hasn't, you know, this latest deal, there's no even mention, not even any mention of the nuclear bomb thing that he's been going on about. So my impression, just from the Times alone, never mind reading everyone else, and I read a lot of other places, is that it's a chaos.
2: There have been a couple of incidents, a couple of things reported that's not getting much reporting, and I'm curious about your knowledge of it. Green cards, people applying for green cards have to leave the country now. How the hell are they going to get back in?
3: They're not. The idea is, so that, of course, that's the whole plan, is so they can't get back in. Let's just lay the cards on the table. Trump wants this country to be nothing but white men and their subservient white wives.
2: And that's
3: what he wants. And that's what he and his cohort want. So this is, and there are many, many ways he's trying to make that happen. And this is just the latest. It's such a flouting of all humanitarian laws and everything we promised to be as a country. So he's going to do about the Native Americans. He's going to find a way to export all them soon, too. They're not white enough either.
2: You're listening to an interview with Helen Benedict, whose latest novel is The Soldier's House. I'm Rich Malinsky on Bookwaves. There was also a ruling the other day that I don't remember. I think it was Medicaid, that anyone who has a dog that isn't registered as a service animal either has to give up the dog or lose their benefits. I mean, who does these things? Who are these people? I'm sure you're asking the question.
3: I missed that. I hadn't read that. That's just it's hard not to believe that there's some little kind of homunculus on Trump's shoulder and on Miller's shoulder and all of that, whispering, what is the most cruel thing you can do today? I mean, there is a lot of his policies are just deeply cruel.
2: I don't want to focus too much on Gaza, but it appears that itself, Gaza and the linking of anti-Israel sentiment to anti-Semitism, as if Jews would agree with what's happening in Gaza, it astounds me. And now, with some background from your students in particular, what's going on in terms of how Columbia University deals with this now?
3: Columbia has managed to capitulate to such a degree that the students cannot really protest anything inside our gates, which are now locked, you know, and still locked. So the protests will happen outside on Broadway. When they do, even if there are only 20 people protesting, the police arrive in droves. It's extremely oppressive and depressing. The younger students, the undergraduates, are very afraid to express anything political. It feels like a suffocating blanket has been dropped over the campus. However, there are pockets underneath of faculty and students who are still doing, you know, doing really good work on behalf of Gazans, on behalf of other refugees, on behalf of immigrants. You know, there are classes in immigration law going on in the law school and the journalism school. You know, our students do fantastic work on all these fronts. So we haven't been totally silenced or anything, but publicly we've been silenced. And it's a really unhealthy atmosphere.
2: Have you gotten any feedback from management or the administration, or are you pretty much on your own to do what you need to do?
3: I have not. I speak out when I want to speak. I wrote an essay. You know that in the fall, Columbia University actually lowered its flag half-mast for Charlie Kirk.
2: No, I didn't know that.
3: And that shocked me, just for a day, but that shocked me so much. They didn't have to do that. It's a private university. It's not a federal institution. Their answer to why they did it was, we just follow federal guidelines, but they didn't have to. When you think about who on campus that insults, which is, you know, all the women, all the Jews, all the Muslims, all the brown people, all the black people, it was unconscionable. And so I wrote an essay called Capitulation Columbia. It got me into no trouble with the administration at all, probably because they didn't pay attention to it. But I just go ahead. I mean, I'm tenured. I'm not going to be there forever. And I feel that this is a time to speak out, because they can't really do anything to me anyway.
2: People listening to this and dealing with what we're seeing, do you have any suggestions on how specifically or in a general way we could become more educated on these various issues, coming from the point of view of someone who teaches journalism?
3: I think some of the smaller newspapers like Documented, mostly they're online newspapers, or the Sahan Journal in which we just gave a big prize to in Minneapolis. Some of those the smaller independent news outlets are covering immigration issue really well. So I would pay attention to those, whichever you have in your particular neighborhood. I'm sure there are places around here in the Bay Area doing that kind of work. You know, there are many organizations, of course, that keep an eye on what ICE is doing, that tell you what you can do to show up to protect your neighbors and yourselves. There's a lot of activism, both in journalism and in actual activism, that I think we should all be part of, because nothing feels worse than doing nothing. Like being angry about it but not doing anything about it, that really eats your soul away.
2: Recently, Representative Senator Andy Kim went to a detention center, and apparently there's a hunger strike going on, and I have not seen that reported. It pops up, certainly, in smaller publications.
3: It's been reported on the East Coast. I mean, NPR's reported it. I listen to the local NPR station a lot, and they've been covering it quite well. And Documented, which covers immigration in New York, and this is a model for the kind of journalism I'd like to see in the future, because they have editions in Spanish, Haitian Creole, and Mandarin. So, and they have, combined with reporting, they also have service journalism for immigrants about, you know, how to find a lawyer, how to protect yourself from ICE, how to find a home, all the kinds of things you need as an immigrant, how to find a job. So it combines helping people with informing people. And it's got a staff, many people of color, many of people of different backgrounds and these languages in particular. And that is invaluable. So more places like that would be really good for all of us. And I want to say, and I am going to bring my novel back into this conversation.
4: Sure.
3: Because even though this is about Iraqis, you know, the plight of Iraqis and what happened in that war is very similar to what happened in Gaza. Not exactly the same, but that kind of decimation of the population and of the cities, the destruction of a whole country, the prejudice against Muslims, all these things, you know, are still very relevant today. And now here we are going in, you know, beginning the same sort of thing in Iran, although, you know, that Iranians are not Arabs, but they are Muslim. Not all of them, but most. And we just keep blundering in and doing the same mistakes and the same kind of persecution over and over again.
2: Well, I keep thinking that this sort of thing began with the best and the brightest, with Vietnam, turned into the not quite as bright, but there were a few bright people in Iraq, and now with Iran, they're idiots. It just keeps going downhill, so they're not going to learn.
3: Well, we didn't exactly achieve much in Vietnam, did we?
2: Or Iraq.
3: We haven't won a war since World War II, you know.
2: Helen Benedict, two questions. The first goes back to journalism. Where do you see journalism headed, particularly local journalism, but also journalism in general, where we can get the information, where we can actually find stuff, and how do people get paid?
3: Ha! I wish I knew the answer to all of that. I touched on it when I talked about documented as a good model for the kind of journalism I'd like to see more and more of. You know, it has to be through advertising and sponsorship. I can't see anyone way else. I mean, of course, a lot of the NPR programs, you know, I mean, offshoots are surviving from donations because the main don't, you know, the money, government money's been taken away, and they seem to be surviving. So people clearly are willing to pay for a news outlet that they really like. The biggest danger is TikTok and, you know, all the other stuff you find on your phone where you just read what you already agree with and you never expose yourself to anything else. And a lot of it, I keep asking people, where do you get your news? Oh, I get it from TikTok. And that's not a newspaper. Do you know what the source of where of the articles you're reading come from, or is it just your neighbors pontificating? And mostly they don't even know to look for the source, let alone check out whether it's, you know, viable. So I'm always telling taxi drivers how to get good, better news than they get. So it's a battle, but I think there are I know of a lot of young people who are starting up new magazines, new online news places, new podcasts. So it's not dead in the water by any means, but it's evolving.
2: Well, what I've found is that because all the algorithms tell me what I want to hear, I have to look for original sources, and I still get Axios. Granted, they are enablers. But I want to see what the enablers have to say, because it's important.
3: Yeah, yeah. I write a lot for an online syndicate called Tom Dispatch. And that I like to do that because Tom, who runs Tom Dispatch, sends it out to all those lefty places like Axios, but also The Nation, Salon, Slate, and other little ones, Courier, you know, many, many places all over the country, even all over the world. So sometimes my one article will get reproduced 30 times, and sometimes in other countries, surprising countries like Serbia or Czechoslovakia or India. That's a great way to get a readership. But of course, the only people who read all that are people who already agree with it, who already are. They wouldn't even look at it otherwise. So, bit of preaching to the choir.
2: And that's a real problem among the left and everybody else.
3: Yes, and everyone else, and the right, certainly.
2: Helen Benedict, Soldier's House is out. What have you got in the works now?
3: I am working on a novel that has nothing to do with any of this. It's a break away from war and refugees. It's set in London just after World War II, so there is that, but it's not set during the war.
2: When you're writing, how do you keep your own opinions from almost like polluting the fiction?
3: By creating characters who are not me, and then having to live through those characters. So the characters won't necessarily just spout what I think at all. They often surprise me by spouting things I don't agree with at all, but with really good arguments, and I love that. It's very stimulating. You know, we all have these different, completely different beings, I think, in our unconscious, or subconscious, perhaps, as I should say, that, you know, possible alternative personalities. Psychologists talk about this. And when you're a fiction writer, you let them out, and they really surprise you because you're not aware that you could even think that way. So the way Jimmy thinks, the way his brothers thinks, even the way Naima thinks isn't always the way I think at all.
2: So when you're writing that first draft, or writing a new first draft for this book, and you talk about a character surprising you, and you're typing, how does that happen? Does it feel like a channeling?
3: It feels like controlled daydreaming. But if I'm deep in it, I do lose all awareness of everything around me. I mean, I completely forget where I am. I never think about whether I'm hungry. I forget all appointments and promises I've ever made. I mean, because I'm only in it. And it really is, it's much closer to dreaming than than nonfiction writing or essay writing ever is.
2: To get to that point, for all other writers, including me, which, forget about that, but how do you get to that point? Do you take a deep breath, close your eyes? How do you get...
3: I can't close my eyes because I'm typing. But
2: how do you get to that point?
3: I'm not sure I do know. It's a very unconscious process. I mean, I can only do it through actually writing. I have to be typing for it to happen. I mean, I do write longhand sometimes, but it's not as good because in a way I have to write as fast as I think. And I'm much quicker typer than I am a handwriter. I've done it all my life. We all make up stories when we're little, I think, but I just never stopped. And some people stop and get more practical. So it's a sort of practice. But in the end, it's very much an unconscious thing. And it's hard to get there at times. It's not something I can just switch on. Sometimes I work all day and it's not happening and it doesn't kick in till dinner time. That's frustrating. But when it does, it's the most delicious feeling. It is just the biggest high. That's what keeps me going. It is so exciting because you do literally, well, not literally, but it feels as if you leave your body entirely, you leave your whole self, and you really do become somebody else. And that's incredibly, such an adventure. It's so exciting.
1: 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I'm Richard Walensky on Book Waves.
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2: 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I am your host, Matthew LeDrew, founder of Engine Books and author of the Xander Drew series, a supernatural detective thriller from Engine Books. 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
3: Thank you for joining us for another spectacular, wonderful, amazing episode of the Write Project podcast. This is going to be the greatest episode of the Write Project that ever there was. Every episode before this is utter trash, not worth listening to. This one's the one. We have on the now award-winning author, Ray Critch, author of The Beltane Massacre from Breakwater Books, came out last year. Amazing, fun book. Fun in a loose term, whatever there's the word massacre. But Ray, thank you for joining us.
4: Thanks, Pat.
3: Okay. I have a series of terribly annoying questions that I ask every single person that comes on this. Feel free to skip them or not answer them or whatever. Answer as long as you like. They're tangent happy. You know what I mean?
4: Oh, yeah.
3: For certain. But yeah, if I can bend your ear for a moment, I would love to

0: meatloaf, Rice Krispies, whatever. This is what you're going to be eating morning, noon, and night, breakfast, lunch, and dinner for the rest of your life. Ignoring the fact that you would get scurvy or something like that. Pretend that health isn't a thing. What would you eat?
1: Well, I mean, my instinct is to try and you know, break the question by saying an Indian food buffet. Yeah. But then I, you know, I'm not just having one. Well, I'm having one meal. It is one meal, but I would have a variety of different things in that meal. I'm a good sucker for a curry. Mary Brown's is on the list. But if you had to ask me, like, what is the one food that, like, if I'm go to, if I just want to celebrate, if I'm having a good day, if I'm having a bad day, what's the thing I go to? Garlic fingers. My own homemade garlic fingers. So I make the dough from scratch using a recipe that's modified from the recipe my grandmother used to use to make buns out in central Newfoundland when she baked more often. So that's the dough. And it's just garlic minced up very finely in butter that you fry on the frying pan to melt it rather than putting it in the microwave. So it cooks a little more. And then on it, ideally, you have good mozzarella. So like proper, Saputo mozzarella that's grated. And the best cheese that goes with it is what's called pecorino papato, which is a kind of pecorino that has little black peppercorns in it. And that I can't get here, but that I can get in St. Lawrence Market in Toronto. So whenever I'm visiting my in-laws, I try to get down there so I can get some cheese to bring home. When I lived in Europe, it was easier to find, but every once in a while I can get it. And that's, if I had to eat one food for the rest of my life, that would be the food that I would be having. My own garlic fingers.
0: I was hesitant until you started describing it, and then I'm like, yes.
1: Yeah, no, I've been making these for various versions for about 20 years now. I pretty much perfected them, and I am confident that they are the best garlic fingers that anyone who's tried them has ever had.
0: they sound amazing.
1: But Indian buffet is obviously the way to break the question. I'm going to have delicious curry and pakoras and naan and rice for the rest of my life. Yeah, where's the problem? I made it through grad school eating like kebabs and rice and naan every day. So,
0: yeah, honestly, Indian buffet is a miracle one to go for. Absolutely. Yeah. Easy. Here's another one that people tend to break. So I'm realizing very quickly that I'm talking to a lawyer because I asked you one question. I was like, how can I break that question? I'm like, gotcha, lawyer. Right. Perfect. That's the game. That is the way it's supposed to be. Ray Critch, if you were going to be trapped on a desert island for the rest of time, just you, no family and friends, and you could only have three books to read, what are those three books?
1: Oh, I only get three. I'm turning around now for those of you who actually can't see what's happening here, because I have behind me my bookshelves. Tom Sawyer is on the list. Tom Sawyer is one of the few books I've ever read more than once. It's my favorite little adventure that I remember having as a kid and reading and rereading growing up. So that one has to come with me. I'm going to put all three volumes of Lord of the Rings in one and make that count as one book because I can read that over and over and over and over again and still enjoy it. And beyond that, I think the next one I'm going to pick is Robertson Davies' What's Bread in the Bone.
0: Never.
1: So that one is part of one of his trilogies. I forget which trilogy it is, but The Lyre of Orpheus is the third part of the trilogy, and The Rebel Angels is the first part of the trilogy. But What's Bread in the Bone basically tells the story of one of the characters from Rebel Angels through the eyes of his guardian angels / demons. So they're the angel and devil on his shoulder who are trying to explain how his life worked out. I thought that was one of the most brilliant books I've ever read. I've reread it. I don't reread books very often. It takes a lot for me to reread a book. And that one, I read it. I was flying from Victoria, BC, back to Fredericton, New Brunswick, where I was living at the time in law school. I had just finished a competition. I was relaxing, and I devoured this 600-page book on the flight. I can't read on planes usually

0: either. So it kept me awake that whole time. It kept me engaged that whole time. And I reread it again a few years after that. And yeah, it remains one of my favorite books that you know, lives up on rereading. Like The Human Stain, I still think is probably my favorite book of all time, but I don't think I could reread that for the rest of my life.
1: No.
0: Not if I ever want to be happy. But yeah, Lord of the Rings, Tom Sawyer, and What's Bred in the Bone.
1: Those are good picks. Those are good picks. And I absolutely endorse the combining all three Lord of the Rings into one. A, you can get it like that, and B, it's what he intended. Like, yeah.
0: But you could also do that with the Hitchhiker's Guide to the Galaxy series, the trilogy in five parts. But only the first two parts are really good, so.
1: Yeah. Trilogy in five parts is took me a very long time to understand the humor of that.
0: Well, sometimes you have things like that. Like, I usually make the joke that, you know, I had one child, and then myself and his mom separated, and, you know, 15 years later, I'm remarried with another two-year-old, so I've been one and done twice.
1: Ray Critch, if you, for some reason, if you were forced to do this, pretend that there's some mechanism, a god, a malevolent figure, whatever, forcing you to do this action. But if for some reason you had to adopt a pet, and then you had to name that pet after a literary character, what would the animal be, and what would the character be?
2: Also, quick note, Wright Project fans, while I have you, my latest book, As Loved Our Fathers, is on store shelves now. If you're listening to this online, you can see a link to it down in the description. I would really appreciate it if you can check it out. It's a hunt for the Holy Grail set in Newfoundland and really examines Newfoundland history. It's my most personal novel to date and brings in a lot of my thoughts on Newfoundland and Newfoundland culture that we've touched on this show, but I've never really gotten into in my writing. So I'm really interested to see what people think of it. Please give it a check out if you have the ability.
0: If I had to, I'm not an animal person. I have had cats. I have a dog currently. When my wife and I got together, the first thing I was worried about was whether she'd get along with my son. And the second thing I was worried about was whether I'd get along with her dog. Both have worked out great. So that's lovely. It would probably be a cat. Because cats are more independent and self-sufficient, and I'd probably, frankly, get two of them. Because that way they can entertain each other, and I don't have to entertain them as much. So there'd probably be two cats. And I would want it to depend on kind of what they looked like. I would want them to have essentially some sort of input into their own name. But it's hard not to say that they would end up being called Mary and Pippin.
1: Yeah, that's...
0: Like,
1: that's...
0: If you've got two cats and those names fit, then that's what you got to go with.
1: Okay. Now you've opened up a can of worms, because Merry and Pippin, now that you say it, are very cat-coded. They are mischievous. They are always bopping around. They're fun-loving. And now that you say it, Frodo and Sam are very dog-coded. Like, they are just loyal workhorses to the end. Like,
0: yeah.
1: Intriguing.
0: Okay. No, I think that's right. Again, if it was one animal, then maybe you could get away with calling them Gandalf. But then actually, you know, the real name is not actually Gandalf. The real name is Mithrandir or something. But we call them Gandalf just for fun. But no, if it's cats, I want two of them. And yeah, Merry and Pippin, I think is the right call.
1: Now I'm realizing how much a cat's eye looks like the eye of Sauron. So if you had a one-eyed cat, you'd have to call them Sauron.
0: Yeah, one cat to rule them all, one cat to find them, one cat to bring them all, and in the darkness, devour them.
1: Yeah. All right. Ray Critch, you, like I said a minute ago, you have many different titles and stuff like that. But if you didn't write, what would you do to express yourself artistically? What would you do to scratch whatever itch you're scratching when you're writing? If you weren't a writer, what art form do you think you would use to scratch that itch?
0: I really have genuinely no idea. I can't paint. I can't do the visual arts things, like the skills that are involved in creating visually artistic, interesting images. I can't do. I love music. Music is one of the most important parts of my life. And I can play, you know, some decent music from time to time, but I can't compose in the way that I would want to. So that's difficult for me too. So I really do not know what I would be left with if I didn't have words. And so like I just think in the end I would probably just live a slightly more boring, slightly more sad life, which I wouldn't have any of those forms of expressions. Or I would talk. Yeah. Maybe I would just talk way more. But I'm too much of an introvert to actually enjoy talking to most people most of the time. So I don't think that would work for me very well either. But I don't think I would be able to do anything artistic that would satisfy me in the same way as writing really does tickle that part of my brain that wants to create a world and play in it. Yeah. Closest thing is Dungeons and Dragons.
1: Oh, yes.
0: Yeah. The next best thing to writing is D&D. And, you know, getting a group of adults together to play that is always notoriously difficult.
1: Yeah, that would be... I'm starting a program with Quadrangle for Dungeons & Dragons now, and it's lining up. I'm hoping it's going to be great fun. But yeah, no, that's always a good way to express.
0: Yeah, my lovely 15-year-old, who I've been playing variations on D&D with since he was 4 years old, now DMs his own campaigns, and I think that is his writing for him. Like, he doesn't want to write the adventures out. He doesn't want to take that time. He doesn't think he can, and maybe he can't. He's 15. But, you know, he loves to guide others through those stories. So what I'm saying here is, if you're looking for a DM who is comfortable with queer-coded characters, I know a 15-year-old who might be able to help you out.
1: Oh, we might be in business for something like that. We will talk about that for sure. That sounds like we're doing mostly one-offs to start. That sounds lovely. Ray Critch, what is, if you have one, because some don't, what is your favorite comic book or comic book character?
0: This is one of those little things with me. I grew up, I was a massive nerd growing up. You know, very, very much an ecumenical nerd. I've enjoyed my Star Trek. I like my Star Wars. I like my Lord of the Rings. I have, you know, if you can't see, again, because mostly, this is not on video for everybody else, but behind me, there's an awful lot of different figurines. There's a Gandalf. There's a Mandalorian. There's a TARDIS is back there. There's an X-Wing. There's a Princess Leia. There's a Star Trek insignia. There's an Andor figurine. But I didn't grow up on comic books. They were kind of the one thing in like that and anime I didn't really get into at all when I was growing up. That said, if you ask me who my favorite character is from a comic book, the answer is obviously Professor X. The idea of sort of this father figure who guides all of the people around him towards a more elevated, progressive understanding of how mutants and humans can interact and live together. That to me is the ideal. Also, reading minds would be my superpower every time. Yeah. Because not knowing what other people is thinking is always the biggest challenge. And if I just didn't have to worry about that, then that would be great. Professor X is obviously my favorite character. So X-Men's probably my favorite series. But again, I was never really a comic book kid. I missed that window. I was too busy in the library with books. So
1: that makes sense. That makes sense. For me, the comics were a gateway into books, which, mm-hmm. to be fair, is kind of what they're intended to be. But they
0: absolutely
1: like thing. Yep.
0: The trouble is, in my family, the story in my family is that Dad found out I could read when I was 3 years old, and he said, "Well, boy, if he ever goes aboard a fishing boat, I'll break his kneecaps." Yeah. We lived in CBS at the time, and I think I read every book they had in the library out there. And then we moved to Cowan Heights, and so the Michael Donovan Library, which I hope survives over in the West End of St. John's. That that was my home, away from home for many years. So, you know, devouring Encyclopedia Brown books until I was 8 or 9. And then I read The Hobbit when I was 8 and Lord of the Rings when I was 9. And by the time I was 10, I was reading the Adrian Mole series and had started in Dragonlance and, you know, Star Wars and Star Trek novels. Yeah. That was my early reading experience. Comic books never really entered into it until, you know, later on.
1: Yeah, makes perfect sense. More of a from the writing side of things. Does the act of writing energize you, or does it exhaust you? When you are done, whatever period of time you are allowed to sit and write fiction for, do you have energy and it's boosted you with that dopamine rush throughout the day, or has it exhausted you and you are just a shell of a human being?
0: The answer on those two is probably rejuvenated, exhilarated, but the reality is it's more of a relaxed than anything. When I get to write, I usually only get to write in the evenings right now. Because again, my lovely day job, which I really enjoy, and find terribly satisfying 90-something% of the time, that occupies all of my mental energy from probably around 8 a.m. Once I get, you know, the baby dropped off to daycare and get back from that, until, you know, 4 p.m, 5 p.m, at which point my thoughts turn to supper. And taking care of the family. So once I get to write, it's usually 8 o'clock at night. So by the time I'm you know, back to the house, I can't write at home is the other thing. I have to go out and write somewhere else. And all the cafes around here pretty much close at 9 o'clock, if not earlier. So I can't go to a cafe. I have to go to a bar, or somewhere else outside of the house. So I go to a lot of sports bars. I like sports. I like having them on in the background. I like having things happening around me that I can not pay attention to while I'm writing. Right now, the World Cup's on, which is great for me, because I love soccer, and I get to go out and watch soccer and write when I can. But it usually means that I'm exhausted, but that's because it's 10:30 and I've been up since 6:45. But the experience of writing itself makes me feel comfortable. It makes me feel like I've got to do something that I wanted to do. It makes me, it's fun. It is enjoyment. I'm very much of the opinion that if you're writing and you don't find it fun, why are you writing? Go do something else. Like, the life is full of myriad possibilities. Life's too short to be miserable. So that's, you know, I'm very much of the opinion that if it's not fun, don't do it. So for me, it is. It remains fun, and I try to keep it that way by not thinking about the audience or anybody else reading it, and just writing for myself, which I guess worked for the first book. So yeah, hopefully it's worked for the second, third, and whatever's.
1: Absolutely. That is wonderful. Very silly question that people have fun with. Ray Critch, let's do a D&D, mini D&D campaign here. You walk out your back door and you go and you walk until you find a forest, a very dense forest, and you start walking through it, pushing boughs aside and stuff like that, and you encounter a clearing. And in the middle of that clearing is a tall, thin, winding brick tower with a purple top, smoke billowing out, your stereotypical wizard's tower. And it's like a dream. You're like, that's a wizard's tower. You walk in, there's no wizard there. The entire tower is hollow, except in the center, there is a cauldron that is bubbling over with this purple-green liquid. It's purple one second, green the next, just churning. Like in a dream, you know for sure that is a conjuring spell. The wizard has stepped out to get one last ingredient. It is one ingredient away from completion. Something comes over you in your backpack. You've got everything you've ever written, every book, even the 3 that aren't out yet, your anything fiction, any short stories, legal briefs you're proud of. Everything you have written is in that backpack. Something comes over you. You dump the whole thing in. The cauldron explodes, and there is an animal there that is made up of the totality of your written work. What animal is that, right, Rich?
0: It's probably a cat, and it's probably very silly.
1: Okay.
0: Yeah, it's. I mean, what animal would the totality of my work be? I mean, maybe it's a bird. Yeah. It could be some sort of like griffin type animal where it's, you know, a cat-ish, eagle-ish bird, because it's meant to fly away. It's meant to be something that is a retreat, an escape. It's meant to be removed. But it also has that sort of, you know, aloof, sitting back, watching capacity of a cat, I would think. So something in that sort of hybrid bird-cat quality. Yeah, I think that's what would probably be there.
1: Okay.
0: Which is a bizarre question, answer to a bizarre question, but because to get there, you'd have to go through several improbable premises, the first of which is me going into a forest. I'm not a nature person. I am a city dweller. I don't like bugs. I don't like sweat. I don't like, and so forests tend to involve both of those. Nature is meant to be protected from, to me, which again is an unpopular opinion these days. Everybody wants to get back to nature, but no. I like civilization. I think civilization is important, and it is maintained by having walls and a roof around me and a lot of books behind me.
1: I tend to agree, and my wife is more the forest type, and you can tell who won by where we ended up living and the fact that just past there is a forest that we own.
0: But you won by getting to live with your wife. She won by getting to live next to the forest.
1: Yes.
0: Everyone wins.
1: That's true. That is very true and an excellent way to look at it. One last question. That's very relevant to you right now. Ray Critch, how did publishing your first book change the process of writing for you? How did it alter it at all, knowing that someone is going to read this? Or you could even interpret it as, how did winning this award change the process of writing for you, if at all?
0: Well, it's something that I've really had to try and struggle with, frankly. When I started writing, it was an act of pure self-indulgence. I was writing just for me, just for fun, just to have some little world where I was, you know, not responsible for anything, and where I could just play. And that's really what it started out as. And I found, after I'd gone through the editing process for the Beltane Massacre and trying to sort of craft it into a novel that other people would enjoy, and thinking about how other people would read something and how other people would enjoy it, I then went back and redid the second one, and I was writing the fourth one at the same time, and it infected the writing of the fourth one for a little while there. So I had to take a step back and sort of do my best to not let it interfere with the process, to keep writing as a hobby, to keep it as something that is fun for me, and that is still a retreat, to avoid thinking about, you know, whether or not something's going to get published or whether or not something's going to work for an audience. Like, I guess I trust my instincts, I guess, is part of it, because the instincts are what got me there in the first book anyway. And then going through the editing process, tweaking what was there. It's still my voice. It's still my ideas. It's still my character. It's just that the reveal now comes in chapter 19 instead of chapter 9. Because, you know, when I was writing the first book, I genuinely, and I admit this in the acknowledgments, had absolutely no idea what I was doing. Because I didn't set out to write a novel. I set out to have fun and hopefully write something. But then it turned out to something, and I'm glad it did, but it wasn't the point.
1: Yeah.
0: So trying to keep focused on just having fun and not think about too much how an audience is going to receive something is important, I think, for me in you know, what counts as my process. So that's I think a really actually important question. Yeah. And I don't want the award to change anything other than maybe more people buy the book and more people enjoy the book. Because if I bring more joy to the world, that's a good thing. If you know, the purpose of writing was to bring joy to me, and that's, I just want to keep it about that when it comes to the writing. So publishing, I kind of see it as a different thing from writing, and it's a good thing. It's an enjoyable thing. It's, you know, a lovely little I like making things. I like bringing things to the world. It's a nice way to do that. But it's got it. When I'm writing, the focus has to be just on having fun.
1: Makes perfect sense. And that's the journey that most writers go through. You're describing a very coming out the other side of it is harder for some. I don't like to think, but I think George R.R. Martin has really struggled with that, not necessarily with the publishing, but when it blew up, I think that was a huge part of the hiccup that has caused his block for the last X number of years.
0: I can sympathize because it was, you know, even for me, little old me on my little old novel is hard enough to, you know, keep the focus on the writing. If this were to turn into something Game of Thronesy, that would be a lot harder.
1: Yeah. Can't imagine. A few years ago, I was talking to the, for this podcast, I was talking to the creators of Ninja Turtles and their decision to sell the Ninja Turtle property kind of thing. And I just could not get it through my head at the time. I was like, you don't even have to use it. You can just not sell it. How can you sell it? You kind of thing. You can just sit there and not use it. And the answer was just the act of answering emails for a property that big, just the act of saying no to everything takes up your entire day. And I'm like, wow, okay. And I didn't get it. And now I'm like, oh yeah, no. Like, I run a very small publishing company and podcast, and answering emails takes up most of my day. Yeah.
0: No, I handle a caseload of around 120 clients, all of whom are seeking justice for some, you know, personal injury or problem, or they've, you know, been in a motor vehicle accident, they've slipped and fall, they've got an insurance company denying coverage. That's my 9 to 5. That's my day, and the writing has to not be that. The writing has to be for me. Yeah. So,
1: it's helpful. Well, Ray Critch, thank you so much for coming on the Write Project podcast. This was an amazing time. And anyone out there who hasn't write yet, go check out The Beltane Massacre and its forthcoming sequels when they eventually come out. This has been wonderful.
0: Thanks, Matt. Been fun.
1: Thank you very much.
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Democratic Party nationwide as progressives and DSA candidates endorsed by Mayor Zoran Mamdani win big in New York. We'll speak to one of those winners, Daria Lisa Villachevalier. She defeated incumbent Congressmember Adriano Espaillat.

0: don't hold that when it comes to gender and sexuality, all these millions of species follow a certain set of rules. But what if this narrative fails to capture the full spectrum of life's diversity?
1: All that and more coming up. Welcome to Democracy Now!, democracynow.org, The War and Peace Report. I'm Amy Goodman. In a major blow to the Democratic establishment nationwide, three progressives backed by New York Mayor Zohran Mamdani won primary races in New York City. Former New York City Comptroller Brad Lander beat incumbent Congressman Dan Goldman. The 32-year-old Afro-Latina organizer Daria Lisa Avila Chevalier pulled off a shocking defeat of five-term Congressman Adriano Espaillat, the chair of the Congressional Hispanic Caucus. And New York Assemblymember Claire Valdez, who is a former union organizer, defeated Brooklyn Borough President Antonio Reynoso to fill the seat long held by Congressman Nidia Velasquez, who had backed Reynoso. Daria Lisa Avila Chevalier and Claire Valdez were both backed by the Democratic Socialists of America, which also played a key role in Mayor Mamdani's election. Lander, Valdez, and Chevalier all ran campaigns criticizing AIPAC, American Israel Public Affairs Committee. Claire Valdez spoke to supporters in Brooklyn last night.
2: I will continue to call for Palestinian liberation. We will stand up to the genocide. We will refuse to abide by apartheid, and we will use our money to improve lives here instead of destroy them abroad. And I will do everything in my power every single day in Congress to give the labor movement the tools it needs to be a fighting force for the entire working class.
1: New York Mayor Zohran Mamdani spoke at Valdez's victory party.
3: The old politics that got us to this crisis is not the politics that's going to get us out of this crisis. It's time for working people to be back at the heart of our politics. These are the champions who will do it.
1: In another closely watched New York primary, New York State Assemblymember Micah Lasher won the crowded race to replace Congressmember Jerry Nadler. We'll have more on the election after headlines and speak with Daria Lisa Avila Chevalier. On Capitol Hill, the Senate passed a war powers resolution Tuesday directing President Trump to end the war with Iran. Republican senators Rand Paul, Susan Collins, Lisa Murkowski, and Bill Cassidy joined Democrats in voting for the resolution. One Democrat, John Fetterman, voted against it. The measure passed the House earlier this month. The New York Times reports this marks the first time since the enactment of the War Powers Resolution of 1973 that the Senate and House have approved a concurrent resolution directing a president to end a military conflict. Senator Chris Van Hollen spoke ahead of the vote.
4: I also hope, colleagues, we will learn something from this needless tragedy. The calls for military adventurism, the promises of quick victory, the fantasies of regime change under the circumstances that were deployed, and the endless effort to undermine diplomacy led us directly to this disaster. And we should not repeat those mistakes. We should take a stand today and end this war, and we should finally start putting the interests of the American people ahead of costly and unnecessary conflicts.
1: The Senate War Powers vote came as the U.S. and Iran continued to dispute key terms of their agreement to end the war. President Trump has claimed Iran agreed to the, quote, highest level, unquote, of monitoring by nuclear weapons inspectors, but Iranian officials have rejected that assertion. Earlier today, Iran's speaker described the U.S.-Iran deal as, quote, America's declaration of defeat, unquote. Meanwhile, Israel and Lebanon have begun a new round of talks in Washington. This comes as U.S. Secretary of State Marco Rubio is visiting the United Arab Emirates, Kuwait, and Bahrain, three Gulf nations that have expressed concern over the U.S.-Iran deal. More than two dozen countries across Europe are under extreme heat alerts today after a high-pressure heat dome settled over the continent, shattering hundreds of temperature records. On Tuesday, France recorded its hottest day ever, with the temperature reaching 111 degrees Fahrenheit in southwest France. At least 40 people have drowned across France while seeking relief from the heat, a number of them teenagers. In the UK, United Nations Secretary General Antonio Guterres delivered remarks to the London Climate Action Week on Tuesday as temperatures outside topped 100 degrees Fahrenheit.
5: Around the world, climate disasters are becoming more frequent, more destructive, and more costly. And the World Meteorological Organization has warned we ain't seen nothing yet. El Niño is not just knocking on the door, it risks blowing the house down, turning up the heat, disrupting food and water systems, and hitting the vulnerable the hardest.
6: We're sitting here.
1: Meanwhile, a new study published in the journal Nature Climate Change finds global heating has exposed an additional 1 billion people to extreme heat stress each year compared to the 1970s. A federal judge in Texas has handed down prison sentences ranging from 30 to 100 years to a group of anti-ICE protesters convicted on terrorism charges in March. Federal prosecutors had accused the nine defendants of being members of an Antifa terror cell, quote unquote, for attending a protest outside the Prairieland ICE jail on July 4th, during which fireworks were set off and a police officer was shot and wounded. Among those sentenced was Daniel Sanchez Estrada, who wasn't even at the protest. He received a 30-year prison term for conspiracy to conceal documents after he moved a box containing anti-fascist magazines and pamphlets. Acting U.S. Attorney General Todd Blanche welcomed the unusually harsh sentences, writing, quote, "Antifa terrorists who attack law enforcement and federal facilities will face swift and uncompromising justice," unquote. Former U.S. Marine Corps reservist Benjamin Song, who was convicted of the shooting, received a 100-year sentence. In a statement, he said he only fired his rifle because he believed the officer was about to shoot another activist. Song said others had been punished just for knowing him, adding, quote, "This is mass punishment, collective punishment. This is guilt by association. This is injustice," he wrote. The Supreme Court sided with the Trump administration Tuesday in a 6-3 ruling that'll make it easier for immigration officers to deny readmission to green card holders who've left the United States. Following the ruling, immigration officers will no longer need clear and convincing evidence that lawful permanent residents have committed a disqualifying crime before barring them from reentering the U.S. In a dissent signed by her two liberal colleagues, Justice Ketanji Brown Jackson wrote, quote, "I worry that the court has now handed the government a massive blank check," unquote. Separately, the Supreme Court ruled 6-3 against a black former prisoner who sued Louisiana prison officials for handcuffing him to a chair and forcibly shaving his dreadlocks. Damon Lander is a Rastafarian who had not cut his hair in over 20 years. He unsuccessfully argued prison guards broke a federal law that requires states to protect the religious rights of prisoners. The Trump administration threatened to withhold tens of millions of dollars in federal Homeland Security funds from states unless they agree to a sweeping set of changes to how elections are run. That's according to CNN, which reports several Homeland Security grant programs have adopted new rules requiring states to phase out certain electronic voting systems and to move to hand-marked paper ballots. Meanwhile, President Trump is set to meet with Republican senators on Capitol Hill today as he seeks to push through the Save America Act. Voting rights experts say the legislation could disenfranchise millions of citizens who lack easy access to what would be required to vote, either a birth certificate or a passport showing their names assigned at birth. Some Republicans have criticized the legislation. North Carolina Senator Tom Tillis called it a waste of time, while Senate Majority Leader John Thune has refused Trump's demand he abolish the filibuster to pass the bill. Last week, President Trump called out Senator Thune by name in a Truth Social post, writing, quote, "Anybody who doesn't want to terminate the filibuster is a fool," unquote. Large-scale firings have reportedly begun at the Office of the Director of National Intelligence days after Trump loyalist Bill Pulte became the agency's acting director, though he has no experience in national intelligence. On Monday, Democratic Senator Mark Warner of Virginia and Congressmember Jim Himes of Connecticut wrote to Pulte warning him against the firings. They wrote, quote, "We are concerned that your record as director of the Federal Housing Finance Agency, the Federal Housing Finance Agency, demonstrates a willingness to misuse your position, including your access to sensitive information, to pursue President Trump's perceived political enemies and further his retributive political agenda," unquote. Pulte took office last week following the resignation of Tulsi Gabbard. Meanwhile, The Washington Post has published a major expose indicating Gabbard's political rise was secretly shaped by Chris Butler, the head of a cult-like breakaway Hare Krishna group in Hawaii. Gabbard and her parents are longtime followers of Butler. The Post obtained hundreds of confidential memos from Butler's former secretary that appear to show Butler directly guiding Gabbard's media appearances, social media posts, and legislation when she served in Congress. And the House of Representatives has approved a bill aimed at increasing the supply of homes across the United States. The legislation limits the number of single-family homes major investors can purchase while loosening federal regulations to allow for new home construction. The bill does not include any new federal funding for housing. The Senate approved the bill Monday. President Trump set to sign it into law today. And those are some of the headlines. This is Democracy Now!, democracynow.org, the War and Peace Report. Coming up, shockwaves hit the Democratic Party nationwide as progressives and DSA candidates endorsed by Mayor Zohran Mamdani win big in New York. We'll speak with one of those winners, Darielisa Avila Chevalier, who defeated incumbent Congressmember Adriano Espaillat. Stay with us.

0: Adelante, performed by Hooray for the Riff Raff at Democracy Now!'s 30th anniversary at Riverside Church here in New York. This is Democracy Now!, democracynow.org, the War and Peace Report. I'm Amy Goodman. Shockwaves have rocked the Democratic Party nationwide as progressives and DSA candidates endorsed by Mayor Zohran Mamdani win big in New York. In a major blow to the Democratic establishment, three candidates backed by Mamdani have won primary races in New York City and appear to be headed to Congress. Former New York City Comptroller Brad Lander beat Congressman Dan Goldman. The 32-year-old Afro-Latina organizer, Daria Elisa Avila Chevalier, pulled off a shocking defeat of five-term Congressmember Adriano Espaillat, the chair of the Congressional Hispanic Caucus. And New York Assemblymember Claire Valdez, who's a former union organizer, defeated Brooklyn Borough President Antonio Reynoso to fill the seat long held by Nydia Velazquez. Avila Chevalier and Valdez were both backed by the Democratic Socialists of America, which also played a key role in Mamdani's election. DSA backed New York State Assembly and Senate candidates also swept their races, with 9 out of 10 candidates on the DSA slate winning the primaries. Democracy Now! Was at the DSA watch party for Claire Valdez and others in Brooklyn last night and spoke to progressive streamer Hassan Piker.
1: The decade of socialism, it's coming to a neighborhood near you. When I said we were going to let 1,000 Zohrans bloom, this is what I meant. We got Claire Valdez and numerous other wonderful DSA candidates that are outperforming expectations tonight. And that's because the American people are tired of the same old business as usual politics. The corruption, the ineptitude, the feckless nature of the Democrats that don't want to fight back against the growth of fascism in this country. This is Americans fighting back. It's only the beginning.
0: Claire Valdez addressed her supporters at the end of the night.
2: My name is Claire Valdez, and I am proud to say that I will be your next Congress member. We haven't just won an election. We have declared that this movement is durable. That it is growing, and that it will not stop until working people are no longer asked to just build the table, no longer offered a seat at the table, but will run the table. And make no mistake, this victory is not mine, it is ours. That's what organizing is. It's being asked to do something big, scary, unfamiliar, something that everything inside you says is not for you. It can't be you. But then you take the plunge, you find your power and solidarity. And let's talk about what that ask has now won. I will lead the fight against ICE's cruelty and stand steadfast alongside our immigrant neighbors. They've been demonized, targeted, attacked, and in me they will have a champion. I will stand steadfast alongside our trans siblings who are the beating heart in this community. I will continue to call for Palestinian liberation. We will stand up to the genocide. We will refuse to abide by apartheid, and we will use our money to improve lives here instead of destroy them abroad. And I will do everything in my power every single day in Congress to give the labor movement the tools it needs to be a fighting force for the entire working class.
0: Clara Valdez, Democratic nominee for Congress from Brooklyn and Queens. Tuesday's biggest upset was the victory of 32-year-old Afro-Latina Muslim organizer Darielisa Avila Chevalier, who defeated five-term Congressmember Adriano Espaillat, chair of the Congressional Hispanic Caucus. Mayor Mamdani addressed a roaring crowd of supporters at her watch party in Harlem last night.
3: This campaign began many months ago at the same park that we launched a canvas in today. And at that time, I know that for many it may have felt like a fantasy that Darielisa would be here right now. But it was never a fantasy for her, and it was never a fantasy for all of you. Support this campaign. And I said then that I can think of no better person than the daughter of a single mother caseworker. To be the next congressperson. And it is because you poured your hearts into this, because you poured your hopes into this, that we are showing there is a new path for politics in our city and in our country. We are showing that last June, a year ago tomorrow, was not an anomaly. It was not the end. It was the beginning. Join me in welcoming.
0: Darielisa Avila Chevalier then took to the stage and addressed her supporters in Harlem.
4: I am so excited to get to work and to bring all of you with me to Washington.
0: Joined now by the Democratic nominee for Congress in New York's 13th Congressional District, Darielisa Avila Chevalier. She defeated five-term Congressmember Adriano Espaillat. Welcome to Democracy Now! If you could start off by introducing yourself to the country.
5: Hi, Amy. Thank you so much for having me. I am a longtime listener, so it's such an honor to be here in my first interview after winning here at Democracy Now! I am an Afro-Latina, Dominican, daughter of immigrants. I am an organizer. I have been organizing my entire adult life around immigration justice, around ending mass incarceration, around Palestine. And it is such an honor to be able to have the privilege of having run a campaign that is centering working people in this district who have for far too long just been ignored by establishment politics. And I'm so deeply grateful to be here. It is such a surreal experience and truly so excited to get to work and bring the values of working class people of color here in Harlem and Washington Heights and Inwood in the Bronx into the halls of Congress.
0: And talk about what you think are the most important issues that you've represented. And what did it mean to you to upset, to beat this five-term Congress member, head of the Congressional Hispanic Caucus, Adriano Espaillat?
5: You know, I am somebody who has had to think about whether I can afford to stay in the city that I love. This is the second poorest congressional district in the state and by some measures the country. And to know that we center the needs of this community at the heart of this campaign, where we are fighting for housing for all, to make sure that we abolish ICE and to have our tax dollars come back home to invest in our babies here and not in bombs abroad, was truly, truly at the heart of everything that our community really needs. We have another statistic that shocks my mind every single time is the fact that 40% of our children here are living in childhood poverty. And for us to tackle that issue, to give our babies all the things that they need to lead dignified childhoods, would mean that we would be able to provide for every single person in this community. And, you know, we have had representation in the past over the last 9 years has really not met those needs, where these crises have just grown. And it has been such an honor to work with a coalition with so many organizers on the ground to build a grassroots movement that is responsive to working people here, that gets to the issues. And, you know, this campaign was a lot of work. It was something that was built from the very ground up. And in the last few weeks, it was really a difficult one because we had so much money and so many smears thrown our way. We had over $7 million in outside spending that was being spent to smear me personally and to use incredibly racist and anti-Black rhetoric. And to know that Black residents in this district came out and supported this campaign in that context, in a context where Voting Rights Act is being gutted, where the rights of so many are under attack, to know that they came out despite the odds and chose these values really means the world to me.
0: If you can talk about the attacks on you by the Espaillat camp around your background, questioning your Dominican heritage. Of course, the Dominican Republic shares an island with Haiti. And talk about, as if to be Haitian is an epithet, but what they were saying, this anti-Haitian rhetoric.
5: Yeah, I mean, it was a bombardment where every time I opened any of our social media accounts, I was inundated with rhetoric that was using the term Haitian as though it were a slur. I was inundated with emojis of monkey and gorilla emojis, of rat emojis, of folks asking me and my family for a proof of our birth certificate and where we were born. And, you know, I just think it was really one of the ugliest types of rhetoric that I have seen in a really long time. It really reminded me of MAGA style politics. And it was just so shocking to see that coming in a heavily blue district and in a district where the sitting incumbent was a Democrat. And, you know, I'm just so honored to have been able to fight against that with my team, with my coalition, and to know that voters here in this district rejected that. To know that we have turned a page on the politics of the past and a politics that is, you know, in so many ways so divisive, and a politics of just cynicism. To be able to turn the page on that and to bring forward a politics of hope, to center a message that is about a politics of life, has really been such an honor, and also showing that this is a politic that is popular and that will win, that Americans are tired of this politics of death, the politics of cynicism, and want to make sure that our resources are coming back to our communities and investing in the life and the needs of the people here.
0: If you can talk about your experience, you're a Columbia alum, you were part of, you protested the encampments you were a part of, and you actually taught on the West Bank. Talk about your experience as a student there and how that influenced your positions on Palestine and Israel.
5: Yeah, I went to undergrad at Columbia University, and while I was a student there, I went to the West Bank, and it deeply formed a lot of my understanding of global politics, but even my own context here in New York, where I started to see and understand that the systems that were oppressing Palestinians in the West Bank and Gaza, all over Palestine, were also informing our systems here that were having such a deep, harmful impact on so many Black and Latino and communities of color here. And, you know, as you grow as an organizer, as a person, as you become more educated on these systems, you know, you start to notice that they're not just similar systems, they are the same system. They are systems that consistently put profit over people, that consistently deny people their human dignity for the sake of capital. And

0: a seismic shift that is happening in our politics.
1: Attendees at your victory party last night included the Palestinian activist Mahmoud Khalil, the Columbia University graduate student organizer who was detained 4 months last year in an ICE jail in Louisiana.
2: No, today's win is a big win for New York, is a big win for the working class community in this country. To have someone like Daria Lisa actually representing them in D.C., representing the struggles, that the daily struggles that this community goes through, rather than politicians who are only cashing money for the sake of gaining power and control. I've known Daria Lisa since my first days at Columbia, and she's been always very supportive, even in my absence when I was in detention. She was there for me, she was there for my family, she was there for my community, going in the streets and just like supporting in whatever capacity she has. So now I have no doubt that she would continue to do the same in D.C.
1: Can you talk about your organizing around Mahmoud Khalil's detention, being held for months, and what he symbolized to you, Daria Lisa Avila Chevalier?
0: You know, Mahmoud is a friend, but I would have fought for him even if he weren't, because I have been fighting for immigration justice my entire adult life. It is something that is deeply important to me. And when I first got the news of his detention, you know, there was the initial shock of it all, but there was a moment also where my organizer brain just kicked in and I just kind of went into autopilot, where I just started writing to make sure that we were spreading the word about his case and taking control of the narrative as someone who knew him in that time, and making sure that we were really putting together movement work that could bring attention to his case. And I was already organizing with fellow organizers around civil disobediences, around direct actions to bring more attention to his case, about court support to make sure that we were showing that he has a community. And when the Trump administration said that he would be the blueprint of how immigration enforcement would be conducted going forward, I thought it would be very clear to all our representatives the stakes in his case, not just as an individual, not just on the fact that it was basically punishment for his engagement in free speech around the genocide that was happening towards his people, but also because of the impact that it would have on every immigrant in this country, on the First Amendment rights of every person on U.S. soil. And to know that our representative, the one that was representing him in that moment, that all he could offer were two sentences around trusting Trump's DOJ at a time where Trump's DOJ had just violated rule of law by detaining him in the first place was deeply troubling. And so, you know, when I was first considering whether or not this was a race I wanted to throw my hat in, I just kept thinking about Mahmoud and the millions of people like him and Noor who are so fearful right now, and what it would have meant to them to have a representative who was actually fighting for them.
1: Finally, Daria Lisa Avila Chevalier, your plans for Congress, when what looks like overwhelmingly, given your district, you will be elected in November.
0: I'm so excited to fight for the working people of this district to make sure that we can all afford to stay in the city that we love. And I think at the heart of that fight is making sure that we are centering human life. And that means that we need to start divesting from this war machine and reinvesting our tax dollars here in our community, fighting to eradicate childhood poverty, because all of the things that our babies need are the things that everyone in our community needs to be able to lead a dignified life.
1: And as I watched all the news accounts of your incredible upset victory over Espaillat, I heard your name pronounced about 40 different ways. So I was wondering if you could say for the country, in your own words, your own name.
0: My name is Daria Lisa Avila Chevalier, and I'm very grateful to you, Amy, for allowing me to do that.
1: Daria Lisa Avila Chevalier, New York's 13th Congressional District Democratic nominee. Congratulations. As we turn now to John Tarleton, editor-in-chief of The Independent, the new issue of The Independent featured Claire Valdez, Daria Lisa Avila Chevalier, on the cover with the headline, "Look Who's Next." And you didn't do that this morning.
3: No, this was weeks ago.
1: John, we were together 1 year

0: ago.
1: Yes.
0: With the primary election of Mayor Zoran Mamdani, but he wasn't mayor yet.
1: Yeah.
0: Talk about what this means. As he said, no, that wasn't the end. This is clearly just the beginning. All his candidates won.
1: Yes, this definitely shows that Zoran Mamdani's victory last year was not a fluke or a one-hit wonder. There is deep support across much of New York City for what he's doing. He's become, I think, a more popular mayor as he's went along. His goal to really show that government can serve the people and be an active force for good in the lives of people is succeeding. His endorsements were very powerful, and also the endorsements and the incredible energy that DSA gave this slate of candidates. Zoran endorsed most of the DSA slate, but not all. And there were four assembly races where he didn't endorse, and DSA won three of those four races as well. So really, Zoran Mamdani and New York City DSA are now huge powerhouses in New York politics, and it's going to have big national ramifications. When we see Democratic Socialist Nithya Raman in a runoff in Los Angeles with Karen Bass. She finished a close second behind Bass, but you got to really feel the wind is at her sails. It's kind of another case of a much older politician who's maybe in a lost support in Los Angeles, and Raman, you know, offering something fresh and new, and there's more primaries to come across the country.
0: I want to turn to a clip of former New York City Comptroller Brad Lander, who beat Congressmember Dan Goldman in New York's 10th Congressional District, representing neighborhoods in Manhattan and Brooklyn.
2: What a glorious time to be a New Yorker. There has been a powerful energy moving through our city, a generosity of spirit, a refusal to give up even against very long odds, and a feeling of joy out in the streets shared by every kind of New Yorker there is. Give it up for the New York Knicks, all right? And for the mayor who brought the first championship to New York City in 50 years. Our win tonight, it belongs to those streets as well.
3: Yes.
2: To the people who organize there, to the people who never give up on their neighbors. It was my name on the ballot today, but tonight's victory belongs to all of you. I will be one of the Jewish members of Congress most willing to stand up loud for Palestinian human rights, freedom, and dignity. I will stand firmly against bigotry aimed at Jews as well. That's not two different jobs, that's the same job.
0: That's now the victorious congressional candidate, Brad Lander. John Charlton, your final comments.
1: I covered protests a couple of years ago outside of Dan Goldman's office, the incumbent congressman, where Palestine activists were protesting. He did not meet with them once. He gave them, just like happened with Esbayat and Mahmoud Khalil, Dan Goldman was completely supportive of the war and the genocide in Gaza. He would not meet with his constituents, would not hear them. Well, and his constituents had the final word last night, a 32-point defeat for an incumbent congressman. With
0: Brad Lander almost got double the amount of votes.
1: Lander's a long-time elected out in Brooklyn, very popular in the Brooklyn part of that district. So a great night for Brad Lander, but also just showing the Democratic Party, if you ignore the cause of Palestinian liberation, you do so at your own peril. And that's going to have big ramifications for 2028. And this, I think, is going to put more wind at the sails of a potential Alexandria Ocasio-Cortez presidential campaign. You can only imagine if she hits the campaign trail and Zoran Mamdani is one of her leading supporters. They both come from DSA. It just makes her candidacy look more promising after what happened last night.
0: John Charlton, thanks so much for being with us, editor-in-chief of The Independent. This is Democracy Now!, democracynow.org. Coming up, we'll be joined by the actor and author Elliot Page about the new film Second Nature, Gender and Sexuality in the Animal World. Stay with us.

0: Cultural Phenomenon by Roberto Valicelli. This is Democracy Now!, democracynow.org, The War and Peace Report. I'm Amy Goodman. Everything you didn't learn in high school biology. That's the tagline of a remarkable new documentary challenging some of our most deeply held assumptions about biology, gender, and sexuality. It's called Second Nature, narrated by the Oscar-nominated actor, the author, Elliot Page, and directed by Drew Denny. The film explores a growing body of scientific research documenting the extraordinary gender fluidity and sexual diversity found in the animal kingdom. From same-sex penguin parents to sex-changing fish, to pregnant seahorse fathers, to primate societies where traditional notions of dominance and gender roles simply don't apply. This is the film's trailer.
1: There are approximately 8.7 million living animal species on Earth. For centuries, we have been told that when it comes to gender and sexuality, all these millions of species follow a certain set of rules. But what if this narrative fails to capture the full spectrum of life's diversity?
2: Homosexual behavior in nature is one of the best kept secrets. It's absolutely everywhere.
3: Not only do many species illustrate homosexuality and gender multiplicity, they also illustrate sex transition.
4: Biologists now know sexuality is fluid and that all of that is normal.
5: I don't know any species where homosexual sex or gender non-conforming is a taboo or cannot be done, except when it comes to humans.
4: There have always been scientists who have been willing to stand in opposition to the existing worldview, and there are consequences for that.
2: I was completely unprepared as a scientist to deal with this.
6: We learned what we learned in school, and we want to believe that it's true, and it's messy to now say, oh, it wasn't really that way.
3: I realized it can't be the people who are defective. It's got to be the science.
7: If we understand same-sex behavior better, we're also going to understand different sex behavior better. We're just going to understand the sexual lives of animals better.
1: There is endless diversity in nature, and the old stories we've been taught deserve a second look.
0: For the new documentary, Second Nature, the film partly inspired by the trailblazing work of trans-evolutionary biologist Dr. Joan Roughgarden and her groundbreaking book, Evolution's Rainbow, Diversity, Gender, and Sexuality in Nature and People. The film arrives amidst ongoing attacks on transgender rights, censorship of school curricula, and attempts to ban LGBTQ-affirming books. But the film is less interested in politics than the wild, rumpus, raucous world of animal, sexual, and gender diversity. But perhaps there's a lesson in there for us humans, too. For more, as we mark the end of Pride Month, we're joined now by the film's director, Drew Denny, and executive producer and narrator, Elliot Page. Elliot Page is an Oscar-nominated actor, producer, and author of his memoir, Page Boy. Drew Denny, Elliot Page, welcome to Democracy Now! Elliot, talk about the significance of this new documentary, Second Nature, why you got involved with it.
8: I got involved because I was so moved by it and found it so affirming as a trans and queer person. Quite frankly, I felt very silly for not assuming this all to be true already. And what just was so exciting to me was how well made it was, of course, how informative it was, but also just how funny and expansive. And it's one of those things that even if I wasn't involved, I'd be telling everybody to see. So, yeah.
0: I want to go to a clip from the film Second Nature. This is about seahorses.
1: Perhaps one of the fiercest challengers to our assumptions about sex roles is the seahorse. It's the males who take on one of the biggest chores of procreation, pregnancy. After a mating ritual, female seahorses deposit their eggs into the male's pouch where he fertilizes them. About 30 days later, he gives birth to up to 1,000 baby seahorses.
0: Pregnant male seahorses. Drew Denny, just a little introduction to this incredible film. Talk about how you got involved and why you directed this.
9: Thank you so much. First of all, it's a huge honor to be here. I've been so inspired by your work, and you're one of the reasons I went into journalism and became a documentarian, so thank you. I decided to make this movie because I grew up in Texas being told that females are naturally inferior to males and that queerness is simply unnatural. In my public high school biology class, students were invited to walk out of the class if they were offended by evolution, but none of us girls were asked if we were offended by sexual harassment and assault that we survived at school, and none of us queer kids were ever asked if we were offended by the relentless bullying that we faced every day. So it wasn't until I grew up and read Dr. Joan Roughgarden's book and learned about gay penguin dads and birthing seahorse dads, for example, and genderqueer chimps and our other closest relatives, bonobos, who are matriarchal, that I finally felt in my body for the first time that I belong here on Earth just like anybody else. And it may sound silly that it's the queer animals that did that for me, but that's what it took. And I love that you shared the seahorse dad clip because I think it's just a great example that proves that all of these binaries we've been told are just natural law are completely false and made up by humans.
0: Let's go to another clip from Second Nature about reef-dwelling fish, the bluehead wrasse.
1: Bluehead wrasse can change from female to male. There's one male in the group, and the same day he dies, the largest female starts to change her behavior. She stops making estrogen and starts making androgens. Ovaries that produce eggs turn into testes that make sperm. Then that fish is the male of the group and can procreate with the remaining females. So if you've been diving on a coral reef, you have seen sex-changing fish. And the phenomenon of sex change in animals is not rare.
0: Bluehead wrasse, clownfish changing sex from male to female, albatross, penguins, and swans parenting in same-sex pairs. Bonobos, as you said, Drew, were just as closely related to us as chimps, as matriarchal, same having same-sex sex every day. Talk about this and the groundbreaking trans scientists that inspired this.
8: Yeah, I mean, Joan Roughgarden and all this and investigating she's done and discovery has just led to, I think, one of my favorite lines in this documentary, something she says in terms of looking at nature as if it's some sort of cis heteropatriarchal structure is absurd, and that this, you know, gender binary that we've created is nothing but a quaint little myth. And I think, you know, her work and this documentary really, really shows that what we have been taught in school in regards to these structures, men being superior, women being inferior, you know, submissive or what have you, it being this, heterosexual existence is just completely false. And I think what's so wonderful about this documentary is it really illustrates, you know, why that information has been so suppressed and how important it is for us to all learn about this and how it's only expansive and exciting, all of this information.
0: I want to go to the golden lion tamarins.
10: Thank you.
6: The golden lion tamarins are an amazing species for many reasons. This is a species where females have harems of males. So we call that polyandry, where one female has a number of males as a mate and they live together in a group. She mates with all the males in the group. All of them have a chance to sire offspring.
10: So the males are unrelated.
6: They're unrelated, yeah.
10: Yeah.
6: We think it might have evolved because this is one of the few primate species where females have more than one baby at a time. They tend to have twins. Each baby is 25% of the mom's body weight at birth, so there's no way she can carry them around herself. So the babies travel with dad, and they just come to mom to nurse after they're born.
10: So in order to produce the brood, you need males.
6: Yeah, and they're playing a really important role here as caregivers.
10: This is a fabulous case, polyandry. It's not an incidental byproduct of anything. It's a full-fledged social system.
6: That's right, yeah. This kind of polyandrous species, it really helps us to understand the variety of mating systems.
0: So that's Dr. Joan Ruffgarden and Dr. Amy Parrish. Drew Denny, talk about the backlash against these scientists.
9: So unfortunately, each of the scientists in the film has faced severe backlash from their research. So Dr. Amy Parrish, who you just saw speaking, was one of the first people to publish that bonobos are matriarchal. And people lambasted her. They said she had a feminist agenda. And they suggested that it wasn't matriarchy, it was in fact strategic male deference. Now, one of the reasons Amy hypothesized that bonobos were matriarchal is because the females commit acts of violence against males, including biting their penises in half. And she asked, what kind of strategy is that? Not a good one. And that no one has ever suggested in a patriarchal species that it's strategic female deference. We're just assuming that patriarchy is the norm, and anything other than that must be a really brilliant strategy by the males.
0: I want to go to one more clip, and this is the clip about baboons in the new documentary Second Nature.
6: There's a very famous scientist from Stanford University named Robert Sapolsky, whose groundbreaking research on baboons in Kenya was featured in a National Geographic documentary. Baboons are known to be quite violent, particularly the alpha males. Robert had a situation where he was in the field and the baboons in his group discovered a garbage pit behind a hotel. And so the baboons are really excited about this wealth of free food. But it was only the roughest, toughest males who could feed in there because they were all fighting with each other over access to this food. And so all of his alpha males were the ones who were feeding there and not the other baboons. Unfortunately, they caught a human disease by eating the half-eaten food. They caught tuberculosis, which is fatal for baboons. And so the baboons were in the really unique situation of losing all of the alpha males at once. What were left were the low-ranking males and the females. What happened next was absolutely revolutionary. They forged a new society. It was a society where males didn't have to fight as hard to get in. Males were nicer to females. It's much more peaceful. It's much more calm, less stress. They're all getting along much better. Today, many years later, it's still organized in the same way. So that new social system lasted.
0: A clip from Second Nature. As we wrap up in these 30 seconds, Elliot Page, what you want people to take away from this. And I should say that you're going to be here starting on Friday at DCTV, our beloved Firehouse Cinema, where Democracy Now! Used to broadcast from, with all sorts of scientists doing Q&As.
8: Gosh, well, I mean, I hope this film for everyone, but, you know, for queer and trans people right now, could specifically could make you feel, one, feel less alone in this world and more a part of this world when we're told we're, you know, not natural or something's wrong with us or what have you, and to learn about all this information that's been, you know, purposefully kept from us. And
0: we have to leave it there.
8: Oh, sorry,
0: but people got to see the film. Elliot Page, Oscar-nominated actor, producer, author of memoir Page Boy, and Drew Denny. Second Nature. I'm Amy Goodman.
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1: Hello, hello, my beautiful, beautiful, wonderful people. Good afternoon. My name is Sarojini and I'm the host of Caribbean Connections. Wherever you're joining us from, thank you, thank you. And we have the most amazing day here in the, well, as they say, the oldest city in North America, St. John's in Newfoundland, Canada. It's sunny, it's bright, tomorrow will even be better. But before I go any further, a warm welcome to all of you listening here on the island of Newfoundland and Labrador, in Toronto, Winnipeg, Regina, Saskatoon, Calgary, Vancouver, Maple Ridge, and on the Sunshine Coast in beautiful British Columbia. Yes, folks, we have a Sunshine Coast here, and it is absolutely gorgeous. There are even palm trees there, a different variety from the Caribbean, but there are actual palm trees. I've been there. I took the ferry from the lower mainland, from Vancouver and onto the Sunshine Coast. And it's such a beautiful thing to do. It reminds you of the Caribbean, seriously. So if you all ever have a chance, go there. And of course, crossing over to New York. Hello, Nalini and Vinod. I know you're riding your bike, Nalini, and listening to me. Good, good, good. Keep up the fitness, and all of you too. And to Connecticut, Washington, D.C., Texas, California, and going to New Delhi, India, Calcutta, Berlin, Germany, Egypt, Nigeria, Zimbabwe, Tanzania, Sudan, the Netherlands, and yes, Japan. There is a big reggae community in Japan, believe it or not. And to you, my brothers and sisters in the Caribbean, Guyana, Trinidad and Tobago, Jamaica, St. Lucia, St. Vincent and the Grenadines, St. Kitts and Nevis, the U.S. Virgin Islands, the British Virgin Islands, Barbados, Belize, the Bahamas, and to everyone I haven't mentioned, thank you, thank you, thank you. Y'all know it means a lot to me to just tune in even for 5 or 10 minutes to listen to this awesome show. You know, Caribbean Connections is the only Caribbean music and cultural show here on the beautiful island of Newfoundland and Labrador. And y'all hear what the British Airways pilot said. They had an emergency landing here this week, and he said, the desolate, freezing island of Newfoundland. And I'm like, huh? Everybody, they're rolling their eyes, wondering what this pilot is talking about. The desolate, freezing island of Newfoundland. If anybody y'all came here, you know this is no desolate, freezing island. Anyhow, the Brits, what are you gonna do? Brits, come on, pull up your socks. We know desolate and we know freezing. Yeah, we may have winter going into April, but let me tell y'all, when it's nice, it is absolutely gorgeous. So yes, yes, you Brits, a warm welcome to you from the beautiful island of Newfoundland and Labrador. I am the host, Sarojini, and thank you for tuning in wherever you are. We've curated a beautiful show for you. But here's the thing, guys. The Memorial University of Newfoundland and Labrador Student Union Board of Directors has voted to defund the CHMR. And this is free speech. This is not to, you know, badmouth anybody, demean anybody. But of course, you know, this is not good news. So all of us are fighting hard to save this radio station. Do you know we've been in business for 75 years? 75 years. Now, what I don't like is these students, many are like second, third, or fourth year students. They made this decision. This radio station has been around for 75 years. After 1 year, maybe two, all these students will be gone. And they will leave this trail behind them. And I don't know why this decision was made like this. They said it's to balance the books. So they defunded us. And we all have poured so much into this radio station, our heart, our soul, our blood, sweat, and tears. I come here every week if I'm away on holidays or there's important appointments. There's always a program queued up. We're all volunteers. We treat it like a 9-to-9 job, not 9-to-5. 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And also, this is the station that you can be free and say your mind, of course, within regulations, and really, really have an alternative program that both the students and the community would enjoy. So, of course, this is dear to my heart. I've been running Caribbean Connections for almost 9 years. 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Raya Roman, our program director and station manager, will get that. 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Because you know why, folks? I believe in it. And I have met so many wonderful, wonderful folks here. And the world it has opened up to me. Students who want to better their public speaking skills. Students who were shy and found a voice here. Students who would like to go into broadcasting and journalism. We don't have any of those schools here on our island. And this radio station is the stepping stone for that. In fact, many, many journalists and broadcasters across Canada who lived in Newfoundland and Labrador or were going to school here got their start at CHMR. So why they would think to defund us or even speak to us and work out a deal is unfathomable. It's beyond our wildest dreams why we couldn't work out something. And I am very upset. All of us are, and rightly so. And I am speaking my mind because I'm allowed to. It's free speech. It's a country that's democratic, and we can say our piece. So I urge you, they've already decided to defund us, but they cannot shut us down. We will fight to the bitter end, and I ask you to stand in solidarity with us. This radio station has beautiful, wonderful, hardworking people. and they're so smart. They encourage you. They're a presence on campus that you wouldn't get anywhere else. And this is the only campus and community radio station in Newfoundland and Labrador. And I do not know why the board of directors who come in, serve a year, maybe two, will make a decision like that and off they go. And we are here to pick up the pieces. So let me tell y'all, in the words of Bob Marley, we are gonna get up, stand up for your right.

All right, folks, that's opening up our tribute to the one, the only, the amazing CHMR radio station. And that was Bob Marley, Get Up, Stand Up for Your Right. And for those of you who are just joining me or joining us, thank you, thank you. Today's program we are dedicating to supporting local and independent media. And as I had said at the beginning, the Memorial University Student Union Board of Directors voted to defund CHMR. This is an institution. 75 years we have been doing this, started by music enthusiasts in a little classroom at the university. Then they moved to a bigger location and then another. And then we became officially a radio station on AM. And then we got the license and we got all it took to become a bona fide FM radio station, a campus and community radio station that we can call our own. And let me tell y'all, I ain't gonna let nobody shut this radio station down. And if y'all know about Caribbean people, we will fight to the bitter end, and we will make sure that what is right and what is just will reign supreme. And I am talking from my heart. I'm talking to insult anybody or to hit at anybody. I want you all to know that I am speaking because I love this radio station. I love the folks here. I love Rhea. I love Colleen. And I love all the other hosts like Wayne Tucker and Derek from Yes Buy. Wayne from Newfoundland. He does a beautiful folk music on this station, playing a lot of Newfoundland music. And also Mark Jabroni. I know DJ Chamba used to be here, but his family's growing, so he took a break. Oh my goodness, we've got Craig here. We've got Jig's Dinner. I can go on and on. We've got a beautiful Ukrainian show. So folks, we cannot let this station go. I want you all to stand in solidarity with us. Please email Rhea, chmrpd@gmail.com. So, my dear folks, why don't we give it up for Aswad? We are going to hear, let me pick a beautiful song, because we want to make sure that we are playing all the right tune here on Caribbean Connections. Hey, and this is, here we go.

All right, folks, that was On and On, Aswad and Sweetie, and that is what we are going to be doing here at the wonderful, beautiful station of CHMR 93.5 FM on your dial. And you can also reach us on the TV. You wouldn't be able to see us, but you can hear us if you're in Canada, in Newfoundland, I would say. Rogers Cable 942, Bell Alliance 787, and of course wherever you are in the world, www.chmr.ca. and we are going to give it up now, and we're going to hear Aswad, and this is Shine. And you know why? It's because CHMR will always shine.

My dear people, and if you're still listening, thank you, thank you. My name is Sarojini, and I am the host of Caribbean Connections. Yes, folks, broadcasting live from the campus of Memorial University in the gorgeous city of St. John's, Newfoundland and Labrador, not the desolate, freezing island of Newfoundland and Labrador. Or like one of the British Airways pilots said, come on guys, you should know better. You're literally across the pond from us, you know. But anyways, it was cold the last few weeks here. We had some warm days, but guys, we had a couple of big snowfalls in April, and I think people are beginning to wonder what is going on here. So listen, we are dedicating today to CHMR, the one, the only, the alternative and beautiful CHMR. Because you know why? Everybody here, we work miracles. So in the words of Super Heavy, this is Miracle Worker.

Okay, my beautiful folks, that was Sarah Ali and I Love New York. That's an oldie, going back quite a ways. And you know why I played it? Because I have listeners in New York and I want them to know that we care. We love that y'all are tuning in and listening here on the desolate island of Newfoundland, freezing desolate island of Newfoundland and Labrador. Y'all know why I say that, right? The British Airway pilot, when they landed here, had an emergency landing this week. That is how they describe Newfoundland. So we've been having a field day with that, needless to say. As you all know, today's program we're dedicating to CHMR. We're supporting local and independent media. And why are we doing it? We are doing it because the Memorial University of Newfoundland Student Union Board of Directors has recently voted to defund CHMR. We are not happy, we are not pleased, we are infuriated, and we are doing our best to save this radio station. This beautiful, beautiful radio station that's been around, it's an institution now, for 75 years. And we are going to fight to keep it on the air and to give so many folks an opportunity in public speaking, broadcasting, telecommunication, journalism, and just some people who want to live out their dreams of being on radio, creating a show like I did. I created Caribbean Connections, I produce it, and I host it. And I'm very pleased and proud of how far we've come in 9 years. However, I could not have done it alone. I do have a team of people helping me, my family and some good friends, to make Caribbean Connections what it is today. And I have big dreams for this show, for the future. And that is why I want us to stay here. We're not a business. We're not here to make money. And I know the union wants to look at the bottom line and the dollar sign, but the radio station isn't here to make money. We are here to service people, and I wish if they would look at something like this. So, in honor of that, we want to show everybody we will fight hard, we will keep it strong, keep the bond strong, and stay in solidarity. So, in the words of Jimmy Cliff, this is "The Harder They Come."

0: 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And we are dedicating today's program in saving CHMR. 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But let's take a short break and we will be right back. Stay with us, please.
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1: Welcome back, everybody. Sorry about that. My name is Sarojini, and I am the host of Caribbean Connections. Today, we are dedicating this program to CHMR, a 75-year institution, and the Memorial University Student Union has voted to defund CHMR. Needless to say, this is such a shocker to us. We're all upset, we're infuriated, and we are trying to find ways to save the radio station. And we want you to help us. So the entire 2 hour, I'm going to dedicate it and pray and pray real hard, and I want y'all to pray with me so that we can continue to be on the air and bring you these fabulous programs. So I thought we are going to end the first hour here with a very beautiful song that I actually found recently online, and I absolutely love it. And this song, this track, is called Let Me Be, and I know y'all will like it. And this is going out to everyone, CHMR, to tell you girls and boys and women and men and children, let me be.

0: was Let Me Be. Wasn't that an amazing, amazing tune? Well, we have come to the end of the first hour, but don't go anywhere. We still have the second hour coming up, but we're going to break here and we will be right back. Stay with us now. Please don't go away.
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1: 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Today, I am dedicating the entire 2 hours to saving CHMR. As many of you may know, and also, especially in the province of Newfoundland and Labrador, Memorial University Student Union has voted to defund CHMR. We are a 75-year institution. Why this decision was made? It's beyond all of us understanding. However, the decision has been made, and right now our main concern is not to bicker and fight and complain and yaddy yaddy yaddy. Our job right now is to save this radio station. I have poured a lot into it, my heart, my soul, blood, sweat, and tears, and many of us also have done that. Rhea and Colleen have kept the station going. Bob Earl, Kathy Rowe, when they were here, they worked so many years. I know Kathy was here for 25 years. Bob was here for, oh my gosh, maybe 15 or something. And all the hosts and DJs, we all gave our time voluntarily to keep the station afloat. Why? Because we love it. And also why? It is needed. It is the only campus and community radio station in the province of Newfoundland and Labrador. So we want it to continue. We want it to keep going. If you'd like to reach out to us, please email Rhea Roman at chmrpd.gmail.com. That is C as in cat, H as in Henry, M as in Mary, R as in rock, P as in Peter, D as in dog, at gmail.com. Send it, please, to Rhea Roman, R-H-E-A-R-O-L-L-M-A-N-N. And she will read it and let you know what you can do to save this beautiful, this awesome radio station so we can continue to bring you alternative radio. This is the only alternative radio on the island, on the desolate, freezing island of Newfoundland and Labrador, as one of the British Airways pilots said when they landed. They had an emergency landing, and we happened to have had just a big snowfall, and it was cold, guys, but not freezing. But anyhow, the Brits, they know better. You know, we're literally across the pond. So, like, excuse me, what you have there, we have it here, okay? Except we're on an island too, okay? Anyhow, I want to open up this segment the way we opened up the first segment. We're going to continue to keep fighting, standing up for our rights. And this is Bob Marley. Get up, stand up for your rights.

All right, folks, that was opening up the second segment here on Caribbean Connections. And that was the one, the only, Bob Marley and the Wailers. And you know why I play that, right? We here on Caribbean Connections are fighting to save CHMR because the Memorial University Student Union have voted to defund us. But we want to stay in business and we want your support because you know what? We want to keep this 75-year institution on the air, keep going for another 75 or more. But listen, I am going to have you hear it in the words of Rupi, tempted to talk.

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9: This is Roland Skinner, the host of Jake's Dinner, reminding you to join me this Sunday at 1 p.m. for lots of great Newfoundland, Irish, and Celtic music. 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The area code is 709.

right, folks, today for the cricket segment, I am going to read to you, all right, from a wonderful, wonderful book I borrowed from the Memorial University's library. It's called Derek Walcott by Robert D. Hamner. And this book is, oh my gosh, I'm going to see the first publication. Copyright 1981 by G.K. Hall and Company. So, my gosh, this was published in 1981 by Twain Publishers. So, you know, sometimes the old books are just the goodies, right? So here's a section, an excerpt, rather than I have chosen to read to you today. So, my dear folks, here we go. The name of Afa's boat, our daily bread, is both metaphor and literal fact. Afa's recitation of the names of fishermen who have lost their lives at sea is a chronicle of the village's past. Growing out of this blending of metaphor and reality is an image of the cyclical nature of existence. Individuals come and pass. Their legacy is the name and the memory they leave behind. Their collective record spells out the terms of dolphins' life. During the action of the play, one aged man, Hunaken, chooses death in the sea over continued suffering. What saves the plot from tragedy and sends it off into yet another cycle is the appearance of young Jules, Jules' son of Habal, the man who first took Afa out to sea, comes to him for work. At this point, Afa, childless and intractable Kamanjian, begins the initiation of the next generation, delivering his acceptance to Jules' advocate, he says.

All right, so here is the second part of our cricket segment, and I am reading to you a joke. Yes, now I know comedian, let me tell y'all, okay, but I want to switch things up a little bit here on Caribbean Connections. And in my cricket segment, if I don't have a report, I like to bring to you some joy, some fun, and why not some humor. So here is the world's best cricket jokes. And you know what? I am actually reading also from a very old book. Now, this book is called The World's Best Cricket Jokes by Ernest Forbes, illustrated by Tony Blundell. And it's the publishers are Angus and Robertson. And let me see, this was published in the United Kingdom. And the first copyright is I'm seeing here 1988. So yes, folks, this goes back a long, long way. So here we go. And y'all promise to laugh, you know, otherwise I'm going to feel really bad. Okay. The Irish cricketer arrived at the gates of heaven and was greeted by a cheerful saint. Well, well, well, a cricketer from Ireland. You know you're the first one we've got. Well, I hope there'll be many more, replied the cricketer. I'm sure there will be, smiled the saint. You have reached heaven, but just before you pass through the gates, is there any little thing you want to tell me? It can't be much, or you wouldn't be here. But perhaps some small incident which is on your conscience. Well, exclaimed the cricketer, there is one thing. What is it, my son? A couple of years ago, I was playing for Ireland against the MCC at Lord's, and the bowler appealed for a catch behind the wicket. But the umpire said, not out. So although I knew I had touched the ball, I stayed on and scored 207 runs. Who won? We did. We beat the MCC by 112 runs. But ever since then, I've always thought I should have gone out. Not at all, my son, boomed the saint. You did the right thing. Don't give it another thought. You may enter. I'm relieved, replied the cricketer. Thank you very much, Saint Peter. Oh, by the way, grinned the saint, I'm not Saint Peter. I'm Saint Patrick.

Here's the

0: they're dusting it off. They're dusting it off with a man of the match. Keep it clean.
1: People of it, and in Poland we lick it before, lick it before, and the ball on board.
0: Those who love me,
1: England,
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All right, welcome back. Welcome back, my beautiful folks. 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The Memorial University Student Union Board of Directors has voted to defund CHMR. We are a 75-year institution, and it is beyond all of our imagination and comprehension why this decision was made. We were told it's to watch the bottom line. But folks, you know, there are many other ways to watch your bottom line, and to defund an institution such as CHMR breaks my heart. These are people who are serving one, maybe two terms on the board, and then they're gone off on their merry way. And what kind of a legacy is that to leave behind? I'm telling you, that is not a legacy I personally want to be left behind if I were on that board. Now, this is not to condemn anybody or put anybody down or belittle anybody. I am speaking my mind. And we here have poured our heart and soul into this station, not for 1 year or 2 years. I have done this for 9 years. There are people who've done their shows for 20 and 30 years. So we want to save this station. 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Please let her know how you can help. She will let you know, and maybe if we all come together, solidarity will be strong enough to save this station, because I want to continue going for another 9 or more, and I want to see CHMR flourishing for another 75 or more. 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

That track was Just When I Needed You Most by Barbara Jones. And that's going out for our beautiful CHMR. 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And before that, you heard Taurus Riley and Estelle, Love Like Ours. And yes, once again, there's no love like ours here at CHMR. It's a wonderful place to be. I certainly am having a lot of fun. Every week I come, I have such a good time. I meet my young friends here. Some are teaching here, some are working, some are students. And it's just so much fun. It's such a community. And to not have this anymore, not only for me, but for so many folks, professors, students, entrepreneurs, and people from the community, I just can't imagine St. John's and Newfoundland without CHMR. Even our own news director, Colleen Power, she is a well-known musician, over 20 years of singing, producing albums and videos here in the province of Newfoundland and Labrador and beyond. There is a lot happening here, folks. And I'll tell you what, my dear friend in New York, Nalini, is listening in today. And I know she loves this track here. I played it earlier and it is called Second Voice. It is called Sorry, Let Me Be by Second Voice featuring Elvin Chinna. This is a new track I discovered just in the last week while searching for some tracks on YouTube for you beautiful folks. And there are some kids in different parts of Africa now. Folks in North America and elsewhere are doing the dance to this track. And I know we want CHMR to be somebody forever. So let's give it up for Second Voice. And this is

All right, folks, you've been listening to Second Voice featuring Elvin Chinna, and that was Let Me Be. And I want y'all to say to CHMR, Let Me Be. That is what actually CHMR is saying to the world. Let Me Be. We want CHMR to continue for another 75 years on the air. Yes, folks, we are in our 75th year, started in 1951 by music enthusiasts. And why should we let this hard work go to waste? Like, we just can't do that. We need to find a way to do this. So let me give it up for a beautiful track here, and maybe y'all recognize this. This is called Mandela, You're Free by Barrington Levy. And you know why I'm playing it? I want to free CHMR out of the chains and bounds of this silliness that it's caught up with. So I am going to play Mandela, You're Free.

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Well, the program has come to an end, folks, and yes, I know it's really sad that we have to, you know, go and leave CHMR today. But let me tell y'all something. We will be back next week, so have no fear. In the meantime, please send a message to Rhea Rollman, because we want her to know that you are very much interested in saving CHMR. So now, folks, I am thinking here, what should I really end today's program with? And we played some really beautiful tracks. So I want to end on a very upbeat note, and I want you guys to end it with me. It's the weekend, and I know Easter was last weekend, but we had so much going on. I didn't get to play Easter tracks or wish you well. So I hope all of you had a wonderful Easter weekend. You're ready for spring when it comes to Newfoundland and Labrador, the desolate freezing island of Newfoundland and Labrador. But listen, we are heading into a new page, a new era. Spring is on the forefront, so get out your pots, get out your shears, your spades, your potting soil, because you know what? It will be time to do that. So thank you for joining me today. Thank you for listening today. 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And I hope you guys realize how much work we all put into the station, which is why we want to save it. Take care of yourselves and of each other. Hug your loved ones. Tell them you love them. Don't carry grudges and be mad. What is it worth? We only have one life to live. Make it count. And I want you to have a wonderful, wonderful weekend. So join us again next time, 1 p.m. Newfoundland time, 11:30 a.m. Eastern, www.chmr.ca everywhere. Take care of yourselves, folks, and bye for now. We're ending with Benny Mann and Chevelle Franklin. And

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1: Hello.
2: Hi.
1: It's me, Adam.
2: And May.
1: And this is Adam and May.
2: Talk about anime.
1: Correct.
2: So, was that one right?
1: Sure.
2: Was it not?
1: I mean, no, it's basically the same thing.
2: So, okay, which part of it was wrong this time?
1: It's just Adam and May talk anime.
2: So, I don't need to put the about in there.
1: It is useful.
2: But it's not necessarily, you know when your English teachers, you know when your English teacher like goes through your work and like crosses out so many words because she's like, it's not necessary. Why do you have a that there?
1: Right.
2: It feels like that.
1: It's fine. I think you're thinking too much about it. Anyway, welcome back to Adam and May Talk Anime.
2: Yeah, welcome back.
1: This is a new episode.
2: And this time, last week we got to talk about one of Adam's favorite genres.
1: Sports.
2: Yeah. But this week, it's all about me.
1: It's all about me.
2: It's all about me and my special favorite genre.
1: And what is that special favorite genre?
2: Well, if anyone who is listening knows me, they know that I have a very special place in my heart for magical girl animes.
1: Magical girls.
2: Yes.
1: I have seen one.
2: I think...
1: Magical girl anime.
2: I think you've seen maybe a little bit more than that. And I think when I say it, you'll be surprised. But which one do you think you've seen?
1: I've seen Madoka Magica.
2: Yes. And that is one of the biggest...
1: more popular ones.
2: Yes. Because it is really complex as a story. And I think it is really beautiful. Especially with its animation.
1: Yeah.
2: But before I get into that...
1: Can you explain to us what a magical girl is?
2: That is exactly what I was about to do. Thank you, Adam, for asking me for that. So basically, a magical girl anime is basically what the name says. It's about girls who have magic.
1: Wow.
2: Oftentimes, it is about younger girls or like girls who are in their high school ages and that sort of thing. They can be older, but they usually aren't. But the point about it is basically just being a girl, having magic powers, and cute outfits. Those three things are usually involved, not always, but it's a lot about girlhood. It's like, you know how there is that recent, really famous movie, K-pop Demon Hunters, which is like every little girl's dream of being a demon hunter and a singer. And
1: I've always wanted to be a demon hunter.
2: And, you know, a K-pop idol. Two things that you want all together. And I feel like that's essentially what the essence of magical girl animes are.
1: Right.
2: But I think it's like there's a little bit of a deeper essence to it because I also feel like to some degree, a lot of these shows were like the ones that we saw a lot of when we were younger. For example, Sailor Moon. I feel like everyone to some degree has maybe seen a snippet of Sailor Moon somewhere in their life.
1: Right.
2: Like I'm sure you have seen.
1: Sure.
2: Sure?
1: Yeah.
2: Has it never come on TV before or anything like that?
1: Really? But I know of it. Like I know I've seen like clips.
2: Yeah.
1: Sometimes. But I've never actually like sat down and watched a full episode. Oh, I guess another show that I've watched is the one that you showed me.
2: Which
1: Revolutionary
2: one?
1: Girl Utena.
2: Exactly.
1: Yeah.
2: Revolutionary Girl Utena is also quite an old one, and it was kind of made by someone who was on the Sailor Moon team. But there are a lot
1: I didn't know that.
2: Yeah, it was. But there is a lot of like magical girl animes that were from our youth that kind of still exist in today's cultural zeitgeist. Like Sailor Moon is one of them.
1: Right.
2: There is Cardcaptor Sakura.
1: I've never seen it, but I know it.
2: Yes. Cardcaptor Sakura is a really cute one. It's really sweet. And I think my favorite part about it is that, yes, there is magic, but if you ever see the outfits in the show, they all seem very magical girl-esque, right? Like very cute ribbon bows and that sort of thing. It's not part of a transformation. She literally just has to change into them. Her cousin just makes her cute outfits.
1: She has a cousin?
2: She has a cousin!
1: Okay.
2: Who may or may not be in love with her. It's actually quite confusing.
1: Oh.
2: Yeah.
1: Yikes.
2: But very cute outfits. She has a fun time. It's very cute. It's very wholesome. It's part of Clamp's huge, huge multiverse.
1: Right.
2: Do you know about
1: the
2: Clamp multiverse?
1: The Clamp?
2: Clamp. The company that created
1: Cardcaptor.
2: That one's also really intense. It's like, I don't know. They have, technically, the main character, Sakura, and her love interest, Xiaorin, are actually reincarnations of someone else from a different universe.
1: Right.
2: They never address it in the show itself, but it's like they're from a different universe and they're reincarnated into every universe like at least once, and they find each other, fall in love, and then they lose each other, so they find each other again.
1: Yeah.
2: But it's really cute. It's really wholesome. But I personally just saw a lot of magical girl animes when I was younger. Mm-hmm. Somehow it was always the only thing on TV that could really grab my interest. Because when I was in Thailand, that was like the only thing they had. Other than Dragon Ball Z. And I don't know. Maybe Dragon Ball Z was just not my thing.
1: Not really a girl show.
2: It not really isn't. But there's other ones that I can remember are, for example, Sugar Sugar Road.
1: Okay.
2: Which is about two girls who are witches.
1: Fun.
2: From another alternate universe. And then they come into our world to collect hearts.
1: Hearts?
2: They're like kind of, it's like basically, it's really funny because it's like if a boy falls in love with one of the girls, then they create this crystallized heart thing. Mm-hmm. And then you get a heart. And then the point of the show is that you're supposed to collect 1,000 hearts or something like that. I can't remember what. Mm-hmm. But then there are evil goblins. Also confusing, but really fun. There's that. There is also Mermaid Melody.
1: Right.
2: Which is about mermaids who sing.
1: Okay.
2: And one of the ones that I think about often is Princess Tutu.
1: Princess Tutu. Oh, okay. I mean, I've never seen it, but you talk
2: it's
1: about
2: ballet.
1: It.
2: It's ballet. It's ballet. Does that make it a sports anime because it's ballet?
1: Sure.
2: No, I don't think it does.
1: Is it like integral to the story?
2: The ballet?
1: Yeah.
2: It's part of the storytelling.
1: Does she like compete?
2: No.
1: Then I don't think it counts.
2: Well, she beats evil. She beats her opponents by out-balleting them. I don't know if that counts.
1: Maybe.
2: It's on the fence. I don't think it's actually a sports anime, but I do think it's a really fun story because it's about a duck who falls in love with a human prince. So then she gets turned into a human. But then, so that she can go attend ballet academy. So this makes sense, right? You know, a duck and a human can't fall in love with each other.
1: Right.
2: You go to the ballet academy. The ballet coach there is a full-on cat. There's an alligator who's wearing a tutu in class. Her first main rival is an antelope. So it's actually quite confusing as to why she needed to turn into a human.
1: Okay.
2: And then the very finale of the show is her turning back into a duck.
1: Okay.
2: And then fighting off a shit ton of crows attacking her all at once.
1: How fun.
2: And then she stays as a duck. And her prince falls in love with another girl and they go get married in another universe.
1: That's sad.
2: But she falls in love with the prince's best friend, who is a human. So then the guy just lives by a lake next to her as a duck for the rest of life.
1: May.
2: Yes? I feel like what you have to understand is that magical girl animes can go so insane.
1: I'm very lost right now.
2: Don't worry. I didn't even tell you the part where she almost got forced to commit suicide.
1: I don't think I want to know.
2: This is a show for 10 to 12 year olds.
1: How fun.
2: I know. But I'm not going to lie. I feel like magical girl animes just have a lot of intensity in them because to some degree, when it's a like, there are a lot of fun parts about being a girl, you know, cute outfits, mm-hmm. fun makeup and all that stuff.
1: Sure.
2: But I also think that there's a lot of complexity that comes with being a girl too. Mm-hmm. And I feel like sometimes magical girl animes do use that chance to really address that as a problem. Mm. Which is why Revolution Girl Utena, one of my favorite magical girl animes ever, mm-hmm. talk about that.
1: Yeah.
2: But yeah, I don't know if anyone here knows what Revolutionary Girl anime is. Revolutionary Girl Utena is. Mm-hmm. But it's a show that was made in the 90s. And it's about a girl who does sword fighting with a bunch of people in the student council team.
1: Would that be sports?
2: That's what I was thinking too.
1: It's
2: not like fencing, but that's a thing where it's like, I think that a lot of magical girl animes have this huge component of fighting something.
1: Right.
2: Where there was always like a Sailor Moon has their monster of the week sort of thing. So do a lot of magical girl animals. Like, well, Tokyo Mew Mew, they have aliens that they're fighting each week.
1: Aliens?
2: Yes.
1: Oh.
2: Technically, Sailor Moon is actually also about aliens too.
1: Really?
2: Yeah, because Sailor Moon is...
1: I'm not going to lie. I have no clue what Sailor Moon is about.
2: Sailor Moon is about a group of magical beings who actually originate from the moon.
1: How fun.
2: That's why her name is Sailor Moon.
1: But what about the other planet girls?
2: The other planet girls, I think they also used to be part of them. I think they were like kind of people who were part of different planets as well, but then they came to work under Sailor Moon as like their Sailor Moon Empire situation thing.
1: Okay.
2: But they have magic. Sometimes they're all essentially gods to some degree, but not really.
1: Interesting.
2: Yeah. At some point, Sailor Moon becomes a god.
1: You know who else becomes a god?
2: Ooh.
1: Madoka.
2: Madoka. Exactly. Exactly. So this was actually a question. I think that this was a question that you had for me a little while ago that you said you would bring up. Maybe. I don't know if you remember what the question
1: was. No, I don't.
2: But you were asking me who I thought would be the strongest magical girl out there.
1: Ah, yes.
2: And I think it's actually really complex because of the fact that oftentimes they follow JRPG rules and just become a god.
1: Right. So who's the strongest god?
2: That is also hard to say because Sailor Moon at a certain point does become the god of life and death. And she gets a she gets like an alter ego that's like for life and one for death. I think this could be me dreaming it up.
1: Huh.
2: But I guess maybe for certainty, I guess it would be Madoka.
1: Mm-hmm.
2: But I actually haven't seen most of the animes. Have you seen the recent movies for like Ballpark or
1: Snack? I've only seen the first season.
2: Oh, okay. It does go... Apparently, it does change a lot in the future.
1: There's going to be a new movie coming out.
2: Yes, there is. That's Walpurgis.
1: Yeah.
2: Whatever.
1: Whatever that thing is called.
2: Yeah. But there's a lot of complex... It's really interesting.
1: Mm-hmm.
2: Do you know what's another magical girl anime that I think you might have seen before?
1: What?
2: Kill la Kill.
1: I feel like... it's too mecha.
2: Is it really mecha, though?
1: I don't know.
2: Are they just not transforming to cute outfits?
1: But it's, like, mechanical to an extent.
2: Is it really I feel like... I don't think so, because the point of it is, like, she has a transformation scene. She has powers that come from...
1: But the guys transform, too.
2: The guys transform, too. That's okay. There's also a bunch of other... There are actually magical anime... Like, magical... boy animes too.
1: Really?
2: There was like a, what is it called? There was like a defense high school club thing where it's just a bunch of boys who adopt a capybara. It's a space capybara.
1: A space capybara.
2: I think it's a space capybara. And then they can do transformations so that they can defeat the monster of the week.
1: How fun.
2: Yeah. I love that every phrase that you have to say about magical girl animes is just, how fun.
1: And, you know, that's all I could say.
2: That's all you can really say.
3: 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I'm that American you met on vacation. 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And if you need an operation, you have to do it yourself with an old hockey skate. So you better vote Trump in that Canadian election of yours.
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6: Word.
2: So, another part about magical girl animes that I really like is that it's a lot about coming of age.
1: Okay.
2: Where it's just about what it meant to grow up and kind of slowly become an adult and trying to figure out who and what you really want to be when you get older. And right. I feel like there's a lot of animes that do it naturally already. Like a lot of slice of life animes where they go through just like, you know, growing up. I'm trying to think of a good example that isn't necessarily a magical girl anime. Like, I'm trying to, like anything about growing up, like Aohara Ride maybe, or is there anything that you can think of?
1: About growing up?
2: Yeah.
1: I feel like you're putting me on the spot here. Anime about growing up.
2: Yeah.
1: I feel like a lot of sports anime are about growing up in a way.
2: I think that's why I think magical girl animes to me are kind of like the yin to the yang of sports animes. Okay. Where they cover different topics, but there's just such difference in vastness about what they cover. Because like sports animes is just kind of, you're playing a sport.
1: Right.
2: And you have these bonds of friendship and that sort of thing. Which right. is also in magical girl animes where you create these everlasting friendships mm-hmm. with the other girls in your group and that sort of situation.
1: Yeah.
2: And there's also the other component of growing up, like I said. Mm-hmm. And one anime that I think that really addresses it, or like is purely about what you want to be when you grow up, is an anime called Shugokara.
1: Shugokara?
2: Shugokara.
1: What's it about?
2: S-H-U-G-O and then Kara.
1: Shugokara.
2: Basically, it's also, I'm not going to lie, I feel like all magical girl animes to some degree have like a weird plot. Because the point of Shugokara is that there is a girl who is kind of like, you know, off-putish, and she's like kind of punk, but not really. I don't know. I don't really see her as punk. But she's like really a standoffish, but she secretly does want to be like a really cheerful person who is really friendly and makes friends, and she wants to be good at a lot of different things. Mm-hmm. But she's never really tried to be good at these things. So then she goes to sleep, and one morning when she wakes up, there are 3 eggs on her bed.
1: Eggs?
2: Yes, eggs.
1: Okay.
2: There are 3 eggs on her bed, and there are 3 different colors. One is red, one is green, and one is blue.
1: Okay.
2: And then all 3 of them hatch, and then fairies come out of it.
1: Okay.
2: And these 3 fairies, I can't remember what their names are, but...
1: Do they represent anything?
2: Yeah, they do. The red one represents her desire to be good at sports and, like, active.
1: Okay.
2: So this one's, like, dressed like a cheerleader.
1: This is the red one?
2: The red one.
1: Okay.
2: There's the green one, which is, like, supposed to be good at home stuff, like, you know, cleaning, cooking, and that sort of thing.
1: Right.
2: And then the last one is the blue one, which is supposed to be the one that's really good at art.
1: Art? Okay.
2: Yes, art in particular. Mm-hmm. And what these do is that these 3 fairies give her the abilities to turn into a magical girl. And then she finds out that, oh my god, the student council team at my elementary school, by the way, these kids are in elementary school, wild, but they're in elementary school, and the student council team at elementary school, which is a totally real thing, we all know that, right? No, that's not. I don't think there's ever been a school that has a student there's ever been an elementary school with a student council.
1: Yeah, because like even in like school in back home in Malaysia, I don't think we actually had like a student council.
2: I think that high school is definitely not an elementary school.
1: Mm, okay.
2: So she sees the elementary school student council team, and they all have these egg fairy little guys.
1: All of them. And is it like an all-girl school? Or
2: no, because there are also boys in the crew too.
1: Okay.
2: So they can all also transform into different versions of what they want their ideal future self to have.
1: The show is called Shugokara?
2: Shugokara.
1: Okay.
2: And each episode is her fighting off basically someone who's become an evil egg.
1: An evil egg?
2: So it's like your dream of what you want to be in the future kind of gets corrupted by some sort of outside source.
1: Evil egg sounds like mm-hmm. that evil, like the darkness seed or something from Madoka Magica.
2: It kind of has that same vibe too.
1: Right? Yeah.
2: It kind of has that same vibe.
1: It's like kind of the same, like, mm-hmm. it's the same deal.
2: Yeah.
1: Where it's like corrupted.
2: Yeah, exactly.
1: Yeah, okay.
2: So that's the part thing where it's like, a lot of times it's about what you want to be growing up, and then those dreams becoming extremely corrupted.
1: A lot of colorful hair in the show.
2: Yeah, but I it's a magical girl anime. There's another anime that also has eggs as a really... There's another magical girl anime with the eggs as like a
1: What's
2: huge...
1: What's up with the eggs?
2: I think it's really interesting, because the other one I'm going to talk about is...
1: There's a yellow egg?
2: Later
1: on. Tell me about a yellow egg.
2: Because it comes in like the second season.
1: Okay.
2: It comes in way later
1: on. What does a yellow egg represent?
2: I think her desire to be an idol.
1: Why does everyone want to be an idol?
2: Do you not want to be an idol?
1: Not me.
2: Okay, I guess you just don't understand what it means for a girl.
1: Okay.
2: No, I think it's just like, I think all of these, there are more just like little things that get you closer to what you want to be as you grow older.
1: Okay.
2: Where she doesn't necessarily want to be an athlete. She doesn't necessarily want to be an artist. But these are like skills that she wants to try to develop, and she learns how to develop them over time.
1: Right, okay.
2: But getting back on the egg thing, because I swear, somehow all of them always have some sort of, like, not all of them, but a fair bit of them actually have eggs involved. Because the next one I was thinking about was Wonder Egg Priority.
1: Okay.
2: Have you?
1: I that's by Cloverworks. I know people loved it in the beginning and hated it towards the end.
2: Do you know anything else about it?
1: I know the girl has different color eyes.
2: Heterochromia. Heterosexual. This girl is heterosexual.
1: Yeah.
2: No, is she's not.
1: Okay.
2: I think it's hard to say.
1: I feel like there's a lot of Yuri going on in that show.
2: There's a lot of
1: Yuri undertones.
2: There's a lot of gender
1: undertones.
2: There's a lot of things going on in the show. It's very complex. Part of the reason why people really liked it in the beginning is because one of the characters is maybe trans.
1: Oh, okay.
2: So it's like heavily implied. But the plot of Wonder Egg Priority is basically you lose a friend. There's a girl who's died in your life. And the main character has lost her best friend. And she's really upset about it. She's stopped going to school. She's extremely emotionally distraught.
1: Is this the girl with the yellow coat?
2: Yes, it is a girl with the yellow coat. Maybe that's why I like her a lot, because she has a yellow coat.
1: Just like you.
2: Just like me.
1: Anyway.
2: But she loses her friend, and she's really distraught about it. But then one day she wakes up, and it's in this weird, like, beautiful, lush garden. She like finds her way into it in this abandoned mall. By the way, love abandoned mall. We all gotta love abandoned mall. Shout out to
1: my favorite abandoned mall is Village Mall.
2: My favorite abandoned mall is Woodbine Mall in Ontario.
1: And none of these malls are abandoned.
2: They just seem abandoned.
1: They are to an extent.
2: They are to an extent.
1: No one goes to them, really. Well, I guess people do go to Village sometimes.
2: For a nice little walk.
1: The last time I went to Village was to help you pick up your PS Vita.
2: Oh my god, my favorite event ever. You know, there's nothing like standing outside at a kind of scary mall.
1: Right.
2: Waiting for a PS Vita from a man you've never met in a white pickup truck.
1: But hey, it worked out.
2: It worked out.
1: And now you're playing Persona 4 Golden.
2: Yeah, no, not Golden. It's just Persona 4.
1: You're not playing Golden?
2: I don't think the version of the PS Vita is Golden.
1: It is.
2: Is it?
1: Yeah.
2: Is it? Are you sure?
1: Golden came out for the PS Vita.
2: Is it?
1: Do you have Marie?
2: I don't know who that is.
1: The girl with the hat.
2: I don't know who that is.
1: Oh my god, you're playing the worst version of Persona 4.
2: I don't know if that's the only version I could find on PS Vita.
1: PS Vita? No, Golden came out for the PS Vita.
2: Are you sure? I don't remember. I don't know anything about PS Vita.
1: We'll get back to that later. Anyway, continue. Magical Girls.
2: Wonder Egg Priority. She's distraught. She gets into this really beautiful garden, and these two robots in the garden are like, hey, if you help these girls escape these terrible, terrible monsters in these worlds, you get an egg. And if you accumulate enough eggs, you can bring someone back to life.
1: Okay.
2: So
1: she's trying to bring her friend back to life.
2: She's trying to bring her friend back to life.
1: This is the same as Madoka Magica.
2: And as you keep going on, you see that there's a bunch of other girls who are also trying to do the same. And they all have like weird, complex relationships with the girl that they're trying to bring back to life.
1: This is exactly like Madoka Magica.
2: One of them is trying to bring back a girl who was an experiment just like her in a lab. Another one is trying to bring back the girl she accidentally bullied into suicide.
1: Oh.
2: And then the last one is trying to bring back a girl she fell in love with, but the girl didn't like her, but she rejected.
1: Okay.
2: It's really complex, but I feel like the reason why people don't, I do think that it's really good in the very beginning, just like Adam said, but because of all the struggles they had in trying to finish it,
1: it gets a bit much.
2: The ending is really lackluster. Like, to the point that one of the episodes that they created wasn't even a full episode. It was a recap episode because they were really struggling to finish. A lot of them got quite sick while they were trying to make it.
1: Like the animators? Yeah. I hear that's a big problem with Cloverworks.
2: Yeah.
1: And it's because, like, they were in charge of Promised Neverland Season 2.
2: Mm.
1: And we all know how that turned out.
2: I don't.
1: It sucked. Compared to Season 1. Season 1 was great.
2: Mm-hmm.
1: The manga is really good.
2: Yeah.
1: But
2: is it?
1: The manga is really good. I finished all of it. I'll give it like a 7 out of 10.
2: Okay.
1: It's pretty good.
2: Okay.
1: But the problem with one thing that they did in Season 2 is they skipped arguably the best arc of the whole series.
2: Okay.
1: Like, they completely just ignored it.
2: That makes sense.
1: And I believe it was just, it was also something to do with like not having enough time.
2: Yeah.
1: Whereas like the final episode that was supposed to conclude everything ended with like a PowerPoint slideshow kind of thing.
2: You know, I do love my PowerPoint slides. Did I ever make you do that magical anime quiz I made in PowerPoint?
1: I don't think so.
2: I should have made you do that before this so that we could have seen what your magical girl anime was.
1: That would have been fun. We could do it and then we can talk about it next episode.
2: We could just as a quick
1: update. As like a quick before the episode starts kind of thing.
2: Yeah.
1: Anyway.
2: But yeah, Wonder Egg Priority. Complex stuff. You know, I do think that out of all of them, I do think Revolution Girl Utena, I will talk about this forever. One of my favorite shows ever. I feel like I talked about it before in our secret episode.
1: the first episode that never got released.
2: And it will never be released.
1: Because May had a bit of a potty mouth.
2: That's so mean. That is true, though.
1: It is true.
2: But, I feel like I have very, you know, strong feelings.
1: You do.
2: I have strong feelings, especially about Revolution Girl Utena. This is the one magical girl anime that I think everyone should always watch because it's just so cool. This whole episode is just a chance for me to yap about magic.
1: How every episode has a different opening sequence.
2: Yeah.
1: Is that the same one?
2: It doesn't.
1: It's the same song, but it's like a different opening. Is that how it goes?
2: No, it's not that. I think that the opening is always the same. You mean like the opening song?
1: I don't know, because there was another anime that you told me about where like, I can't remember if it was Revolutionary Girl Utena or not, but it was like the opening changes every episode or something like that.
2: I don't think it's the opening, but basically whenever they have a battle in Revolutionary Girl Utena,
1: right,
2: they have this epic rock opera song, and each time they just have the most intense words in it possible. One time it was just them like stating all the different time eras, like the Paleozoic, the Mesozoic, the Cretaceous.
1: Is it just them like saying the names out?
2: Just saying the names out in Japanese, but with like this really intense rock opera backtrack.
1: Wow.
2: And it's like, I don't know. Some of them are
1: Does
2: really
1: cool. Does it fit at least?
2: It fits really well. It doesn't fit the plot at all, but it just sounds really cool.
1: It fits the battle.
2: It fits the vibe.
1: You know what? It reminds me of in Bleach. Mm-hmm. Every time there's like a fight, there's always the same song that plays, and it's like a rock song, and there's this woman in the background going, whoa, whoa, whoa, whoa. And it's so bad. I think among the top, like the big three anime, Bleach has some of the worst like anime music I've ever heard.
2: Okay, but you know, Revolution Girl Utena has a lot of repetitive scenes because animation is expensive.
1: Right.
2: But they did go all out on their song budget because almost every battle song is a different song.
1: Right.
2: Yeah, okay. It sounds different. Like it sounds similar because it's all in that general rock opera vibe. But they're all different songs. So they're always saying some other insane thing, like paleontological records, birth records, death records.
1: How do they think of this kind of stuff?
2: I don't know, but I think that the thing about Revolution Girl Utena, it's just intense. I'm just going to start calling RGU because it's too...
1: RTU, yeah.
2: RGU.
1: RGU. Oh, yeah, GU, yeah.
2: Yeah, because she's a girl.
1: It's also too long to say the full name.
2: Yeah, it is too long to say the full name.
1: You can just call it Utena.
2: Utena. But she's the main character.
1: Yeah.
2: Yeah, that's true. Utena is amazing. I think that it's intense.
1: What's the name of the sword boob girl?
2: The sword boob?
1: Auntie.
2: Auntie Hinamamiya. This is, I think one of the things that's revolutionary about it is like it has so much interesting characters because the most beautiful girl in the show is a Indian girl. And she is like desired by basically almost everyone. She has so much narrative impact and she's one of the most complex characters to ever be created. And I think that as you watch the story, you just like feel so much for her, but also at the same time, you kind of hate her for what she chooses to do.
1: Mm-hmm.
2: I think that it's amazing. It's beautiful. There are components of just cool fight scenes and cool concepts. There's a lot of metaphors in it, so if you're the type of person who really likes to analyze things when you're watching or try to see patterns, Revolutionary Girl is great. Yeah. I think that my favorite thing about it is just to watch it and then try to explain it to whoever I'm watching it with, which is why I'm always like, when someone's like, yeah, I don't know, I don't have an image to watch it on my own, I'm like, perfect, I'll watch it with you.
1: You did make me sit down and watch it with you the other day. And that was after we finished recording that first episode that will never get released, probably.
2: Yeah, but I think it's amazing. I think it's like, there's just a lot of imagery in it that's also really cool.
1: Like what?
2: For example, when the battles aren't necessarily, they're like fencing and like sword fight battles.
1: Yeah.
2: But the really funny thing about it is that you're not trying to stab the other person. You just have like a little rose that's pinned onto you.
1: Oh yeah, you have to like cut it off.
2: You have to cut it off.
1: Yeah, yeah, yeah.
2: And it's a very interesting metaphor for sexual relationships.
1: Oh.
2: Specifically, like when you stop being a virgin, there's that term that's just to deflower someone.
1: Defloweration, yeah.
2: Yeah. And that's basically what the metaphor is for, where it's kind of like the flower thing is more just like, yeah, you kind of establish your dominance to some degree.
1: You know?
2: Yes.
1: I never thought about it that way.
2: Yeah.
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0: I think that to some degree, the reason why Magical Girl animes really have a big impact on me is just because of how it kind of seems to be present in a lot of, like, there are different versions of it in all cultures. Like, for example, I think we all maybe have seen Winx Club before in the past, or
1: right,
0: some degree of
1: yeah,
0: it.
1: Yeah, okay.
0: And that is like a Western version of a Magical Girl anime, or Powerpuff Girls, which even had its own Japanese version as well, where, you know, you got girls who have magic powers,
1: yeah,
0: and then they save the world.
1: They save the world.
0: Yeah, and I think it's just really fun. But I think that they're interesting about is how it has had its impact on anime, where it's become this huge genre of its own that even has parody versions of it. Like, for example, if anyone knows the series Fate.
1: Fate?
0: Fate, yeah.
1: Like Saber Fate?
0: Yeah, Saber okay. Fate. There's another anime from the series called Fate. I think it's Fate something Prism Ilia or something like that.
1: Okay.
0: Where one of the characters from the Fate series is now a magical girl.
1: Oh.
0: Yeah.
1: How fun.
0: I've never seen it personally, but I've seen it before. And I, like, the little bits I've seen, I was like, oh, that's so cute. It's so fun to turn this dark, scary battle to the death between so many groups of people into a magical girl anime. I do think it's a little bit more intense than that, too.
1: This is a bit off topic.
0: Yes.
1: From the whole magical girl topic.
0: Yes.
1: But we're talking about a more lighthearted version of the Fate series.
0: Okay.
1: The first thing that came to my mind was the it was like kind of like a short episode series where what's the main guy's
0: Emiya.
1: Name?
0: Was it Emiya. The one where he's cooking?
1: The one where he's just cooking for every single character in the series.
0: Yeah.
1: Even the bad ones.
0: Yeah.
1: And they're all just chilling.
0: They're just vibing. And
1: it's so nice to not see them have to kill each other for once.
0: Yeah. And then you watch the main series, you're just like, oh.
1: You watch the main series and there's a father killing his own daughter.
0: Yeah.
1: You know what I mean?
0: It's really tragic.
1: It's quite sad.
0: It's quite
1: scary.
0: There was a war. There was like a lot of evil people in the show in general.
1: I want to watch the new Fate. The one that came out last season. Apparently it's like a completely like original story.
0: It is a very different original story. I think it's Fate Prototype.
1: It takes place in the US.
0: Is it Fate Prototype or something?
1: I can't remember.
0: But I think a friend of mine was watching it and I was like, I'm sorry, I can't. It doesn't have the best Fate character of all time in it, so I can't.
1: Yes, it does. It has Gilgamesh.
0: Don't do that. I will kill you. I do love Gilgamesh. I love him and I love his relationship with Enkidu.
1: Yeah.
0: Mostly because I think that the actual epic of Gilgamesh really lines up well with my opinions on it.
1: But you know, May's favorite anime character of all time is Saber.
0: Yeah.
1: Artoria Pendragon.
0: Yes.
1: Not Arthur. Artoria.
0: Because
1: she's a girl.
0: She's a girl.
1: She's a gender bent King Arthur.
0: Yes.
1: And I think that's awesome.
0: I think so too. I think it's really cool.
1: And she's still a king. She's not even a queen just because she's a girl.
0: Yeah.

0: Frankly, shoujo manga and shoujo anime, but this also brings me to gender swapping things in magical girl animes because there are also parody versions of it where it's a guy that turns into a magical girl. There's one magical girl anime called Is This a Zombie, where it's about a guy who dies, gets brought back as a zombie by a necromancer, and then he gets turned into a magical girl to save the world. Then that's the reason why the necromancer brought him back.
1: Wow.
0: Right?
1: That's interesting.
0: That's really interesting. And there's also just a weirdly large number of manga where it is a guy that just turns into a magical girl. There was one where it's a guy who turns into a magical girl, and then he like slowly falls in love with his best friend while he's in his like female magical girl era. But then there's also parody versions of that where it's a girl who wants to help the world and become a magical girl.
1: Yeah.
0: And instead of turning into a cute character with like a magical girl outfit, she turns into a really buff man in a magical girl outfit, so it just looks slightly wrong.
1: Oh god,
0: there are so many parodies of it. And I think that once something becomes like this established, the beautiful thing about it is that it doesn't do it with that many other genres, but with magical girl animes, because it's so kind of established what it is, there are so many different parody versions of it that can exist out there. And I think that's on one hand a really fun creative exercise to take, but also on the other hand kind of feels demeaning to some degree. Because it's like there are parody versions of other like animes out there too, but the fact that it's specifically a genre that is meant mostly for girls being one that's parodied all the time kind of feels insensitive and almost disrespectful to what it means to the girls who do watch it, if you kind of get what I mean. Where I would say that you would think Blue Lock to be like a parody version of a sports anime, and you kind of hate it.
1: Yeah, you're right. It doesn't... Yeah, I don't really have anything else to say. It's just like... It doesn't feel the same.
0: No, it really doesn't.
1: And it kind of feels sucky at times.
0: Yeah, so like trying to like move away from that... I think there's some of it that do really well because they keep the essence of what it is to be a magical girl anime. But when they start moving away from it and it becomes just taking the tropes but not actually committing to the tropes, it's not great. But I don't know. I appreciate that it's become its own like settled genre, that it's able to have these different like unique works where people are starting to now use it as a way to explore what it means to be a girl. Like, you know, the complexity that comes with it in shows like Madoka, where when, like, the idea of being a magical girl is amazing, but then once it gets corrupted, what does it do to its characters? And how intense can it be? And
1: I guess, like...
0: Yeah?
1: Yeah, because, like, if you think about it, Madoka is, like... I remember going into Madoka, everyone like calls, you know, everyone knows it as a magical girl anime, but people were saying like it was dark and stuff like that. And there are a lot of like dark, like, and deeper like problems that they deal with in the show compared to other magical girl animes.
0: Yeah.
1: But I remember people saying like it was scary. I didn't think it was that scary.
0: I think I kind of get what
1: I guess it's scary, like the idea of it is scary.
0: Yes.
1: But I remember people were like, I don't know. I do get it though, because like it's stuff that happens that don't usually happen in any like magical girl anime. Because like this one, like I feel like you're much more like violent with it.
0: Yeah.
1: Like I remember like it was like, what is it, the blonde girl in Madoka Magic Girl. She just gets her like head bitten off.
0: Yeah.
1: Right?
0: Yeah.
1: And like when that happened, I was like, oh, that's what they're talking about.
0: Yeah.
1: Because before that, it just seems like kind of like eerie at first. And then that happens. And then that's when you're like, oh, so it's like this.
0: It's like actually
1: like that kind of like

0: scary. And I'm like, okay, now I get it.
1: But to some degree, I think it's like, the thing about it is that it doesn't move away from the essence of Magical Girls.
0: Exactly,
1: because it still has, like, you know, the cute. They're all in cute outfits still.
0: It shows you, like, while being Magical Girl, it can be, like, fun and, like, cute.
1: Yeah.
0: Everything comes about at a cost.
1: Yeah, everything does come at a cost. It's just, like, part of being, like, the darker topics of being a girl, of, like, you know, romantic interest and that sort of thing, how that can become corrupted because of the way that you view it.
0: Right.
1: Where it's like, you know, I think who one of them had, like, their wish was like, oh, I want the boy that likes me to, like, be back.
0: Yeah, that's Madoka's best friend.
1: Yeah.
0: Yeah.
1: That's what she wants as her wish.
0: Yeah.
1: But then it becomes, like, completely corrupted in how she wants, she has it come true.
0: Exactly, yeah.
1: And there was Madoka.
0: That one was really sad.
1: Yeah, and then there's Madoka's wish herself, where she was like,
0: she just wants to be useful.
1: She just wants to be useful, and it goes back to the whole thing of, like, growing up again, where she wants to be
0: like her mom.
1: Yeah.
0: She wants to be like her mom.
1: She wants to be, like, mature.
0: Yeah.
1: She wants to become an adult, and that's also, like, a big thing where it's like they all want to grow up so badly, and there's such a cost that comes with becoming older and growing up. And sometimes, you know, becoming the adult is like the dream come true, where you have your freedom and you get the desires that you want.
0: And sometimes you become God.
1: Yeah. you know, there's nothing worse in the world than becoming a God.
0: You know, I wouldn't consider it a Magical Girl anime, but another show where, like, the main girl is basically just like God is Haruhi.
1: Isn't there a version of it where... I feel like there's an episode where she tries to become a magical girl.
0: Is there? I don't remember.
1: I can't remember, but I think that is a similar thing where...
0: I need to rewatch Haruhi.
1: Or Haruhi and the Disappearance of Haruhi.
0: That movie was so good.
1: I think it's a really good movie.
0: Yeah.
1: It's really funny because I watched The Disappearance of Haruhi Suzumiya first.
0: Before
1: the anime.
0: Yeah.
1: And then even before I watched the main anime, I think I watched the gender-bent version of it.
0: There's a gender-bent
1: version? There's a gender-bent manga of it where Kyorin is a guy, or is a girl, with a ponytail, which I think is so funny.
0: That sounds fun.
1: Yeah, it's really fun. I think that it does make... Like, I think the original is much better, but...
0: Oh, yeah, for sure.
1: I think it's
0: but
1: really
0: fun. But they also remade the show.
1: Did they?
0: They remade the show, and they added an arc that no one asked for.
1: Well...
0: It was kind of like a Groundhog Day kind of thing, and it went on for way too long, and that brought the show's rating down so much.
1: Man.
0: And it's basically just the same show with the addition of that arc.
1: That's such a strong choice.
0: Right?
1: That's something I actually don't like about... There's so many Magical Girl animes that are getting remakes. They made a Sailor Moon remake called Sailor Moon Silver Crystal.
0: Is Urusei Yatsura a Magical Girl anime?
1: What is that?
0: It's by the people who did Rama Half.
1: I don't know.
0: You know what I'm talking about?
1: The one with the alien girl?
0: Yeah. Okay, so it's not a magical girl. She's an alien.
1: She's an alien.
0: Okay.
1: Well, there are a lot of aliens in Magical Girls animes. Mm. But I don't know if that one counts as one. Because she's not necessarily... I don't know. She's not transforming into a cute outfit.
0: If you could give me your 4 hits on Hokage Rock...
1: For Magical Girl.
0: For Magical Girl main characters, who would you put up there?
1: Well...
0: So, like... The pillars of, like, Magical Girl anime. Like, I guess Sailor Moon would have to be up
1: Sailor
0: there.
1: Sailor Moon would be up there, even though I actually personally... I guess I care about it a lot. This is another thing, sorry. But I'll say my 4 things, but now I have to say one more quick thing, which is that my 4 is Sailor Moon, Utena, Princess Tutu, and I think... I'm trying to... the main character, Chocolat from Sugar Sugar Rune.
0: Okay.
1: But something that Magical Girl animes do really well is that they address queer topics so well.
0: Mm-hmm.
1: Like, they are all, a lot of them are queer, where Revolution Go Tenta is queer inherently in its nature because of how it talks about deviations from patriarchy and how the patriarchy is really toxic. Mm-hmm. So then they address queer topics as well because of that. But even Sailor Moon, the OG, you know, the OG Magical Girl anime has so many queer characters in it, where you have the main character Sailor Moon fall in love with someone named Sayer Cole, who is a man sometimes and a woman other times, and they don't really pick one or they don't really stick with one. They're like fully gender fluid. And then there's Sailor Uranus and Sailor Neptune, who are queer women who are in love with each other.
0: Really? I didn't know that.
1: Yeah, they're like basically together.
0: Oh.
1: And it's really, and then like despite the fact one of them is very femme and one of them is very like, you know, mask presenting. Mm-hmm. And despite that, there's never any, like they're never really made fun of or like, you know, really demeaned or put down.
0: Right.
1: But they're like really essential parts of the story and they continue to just be themselves.
0: I'm not gonna lie, the only other sailor that I really like know besides Sailor Moon is Sailor Mars.
1: Sailor Mars, the one with the cute red heels.
0: I just know her as the black hair one.
1: Yeah, she has cute red heels. I think that if you had to be one of them just by vibes, which one do you think you would be?
0: Mars.
1: Mars? Just because that's the only one you know?
0: Yeah.
1: You wouldn't? Yeah, that's fair.
0: No, I would be Luna.
1: Luna. Not even one of the...
0: Not even the girl. I'm not going to be a girl. I'm going to be a cat.
1: You don't even want to be... You don't want to be Tuxedo Mask?
0: I hate Tuxedo Mask.
1: I do too. I think he's like the... Like, hot topic. I think that...
0: He's so stupid.
1: Hot take. I think he is not the... I know they are, you know, fated to be together or whatever. Yeah. I don't think he's it for Usagi. I think that Usagi should have ended up with Seiya Cole. I think
0: I don't know who that is.
1: That's a character who is gender fluid.
0: Oh,
1: and
0: is
1: a pop
0: okay.
1: star. He's actually is also a pop star.
0: They are a pop star.
1: He does go by he when he's in his male form.
0: But he goes by she. But when, she goes by she when she's in his
1: when
0: she, she's in
1: her sailor form.
0: Let's just call them they.
1: I think that I can do both. Well, gender fluid just depends on what.
0: It depends on what
1: they're feeling at the time. Yeah, but okay. When he is in his human form, he is a guy.
0: And when she is in her human form,
1: when she is in her scalp form, she's a girl.
0: I see.
1: Yeah.
0: Okay.
1: But
0: I need to get used to that.
1: I think that it's really interesting because of how they just also don't address that at all either. the showrunners were just like, yeah, no, Sarah Cole, whatever they want.
0: Whatever they want.
1: Whatever they want, they got it. Except Usagi, because Usagi rejects them quite harshly.
0: That's funny.
1: For Tuxedo Mask. Yeah.
0: But wait, your Hokage Rock is Sailor Moon, Princess Tutu.
1: Yes.
0: Did you say Cardcaptor Sakura?
1: No, you said
0: Utena.
1: Utena and then Sugar Root.
0: What's her name? Chocolat. Tell me a bit about Chocolat. Because I feel like she's the only one that I don't really know anything about.
1: That's the one with the witch. She's the witch who's trying to capture the hearts of men. But she's really bad about it because she's such a tomboy. Mm. But then in the end,
0: Does she get the man?
1: She gets the man, but not all the men.
0: She gets a man. Okay.
1: And she doesn't become the queen. Or does she? I can't remember.
0: She's supposed to become queen?
1: The reason why she's collecting these hearts is that she's competing with her best friend, Vanilla, to become the queen of the witch country.
0: So she has to collect hearts?
1: Yes.
0: So this is Soul Eater?
1: I think it's slightly different in the sense because she's not battling.
0: She's
1: them.
0: Collecting stuff and there's a witch involved. So it's Soul Eater.
1: But she's not like trying to kill these boys. She's just trying to make them fall in love with her so that she can take their hearts.
0: Okay.
1: But they don't fall in love with her because she's not
0: good at it.
1: She's like a tomboy. Mm. And I guess it is a very much a relic of its time where Vanilla is like more interesting, is like the one who gets all the hearts because she's like kind of weak and like is good at the female, like more, I guess, female assigned roles and tasks where she's like a little bit weak. She's a little bit like not outspoken. She's very sweet and she bakes and cooks and that sort of thing.
0: That's fun.
1: Yeah. So she like,
0: is there a lot of like nice looking food in Sugar Room?
1: No.
0: Oh. You would think so. It's called Sugar Room.
1: It really is. Like, it's also so funny because they're all like, everyone from the witch country is like named after a sweet.
0: Yeah, chocolate, vanilla.
1: Chocolate, vanilla. The queen is like Melier, but yeah. Mm. But yeah, I think everyone should give Magical Girl Enemies a watch.
0: I feel like I should watch more.
1: You should watch more. I also think you should start considering Kill la Kill to be a Magical Girl anime. I think if you look...
0: If that... Because, like, I feel like at that point, like, that's... a magical girl anime that I really enjoyed.
1: Yeah.
0: I did enjoy it.
1: Yeah. I'm glad.
0: If you take away the fan service.
1: Yeah. Which is a shame.
0: It is a shame, but it's very good, very well animated. Mm-hmm. It's animated by the same people who did Studio Trigger.
1: Yeah.
0: So it's by the people who did a lot of stuff, including
1: Gurren Lagann?
0: No.
1: Studio Trigger.
0: Gurren Lagann was Studio Gainax.
1: Gainax.
0: But Trigger, people in Trigger were from Studio Gainax. Trigger did Promare, which I hated. Yeah. But anyway, that's it for today's episode. This week's episode. I hope this encourages you to watch more Magical Girl animes. If you could give the audience listening right now a Magical Girl anime to start with, what would you give them?
1: Well, I want everyone to watch Revolution Girl Utena.
0: Is that a good starting point?
1: No, but I think everyone should watch it.
0: Okay, but what's a good starting point?
1: I don't have a good starting point. I'm obsessed with Revolution Girl Utena.
0: Everyone go watch Revolution Girl Utena.
1: It's easy to get. It's all on YouTube for free.
0: It is all on YouTube for free.
1: For free. It's really funny. And that's all I have to say about it.
0: Pretty boys, pretty girls.
1: Yes. They all have long hair, except for one of them.
0: Right, yeah. They do.
1: They all have long hair.
0: Yeah.
1: Everyone has long hair. Everyone has color hair. No one's normal.
0: It's a very colorful show.
1: No one's normal.
0: No one's normal.
1: You think someone's normal, they're not normal.
0: Mm-hmm. But thank you for listening. I'm Adam.
1: I'm May.
0: And you were just listening to Adam and May. Go on.
1: Do I have to fit?
0: Yes.
1: Talk about anime?
0: Sure. See you guys next week.
1: On Caillou.
0: On Caillou.
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2: We'll be right back with lots of Newfoundland fun and great music.
1: Yes Boy.
2: Welcome to Yes Boy.
4: Yes Boy.
1: So, welcome everyone to another episode of fun Newfoundland music here on Yes Boy. So, Pauline, what's on tap here next?
2: Well, we have the Dardanelles and the Once, both CDs that our daughter picked up when she was in St. John's at Fred's Records.
1: Yeah, Fred's Records. I mean, a real staple downtown St. John's on Ducker Street. And actually, when I was looking at some information about that, I learned that Davnet Doyle, and of course, we've played some of her music already on previous Yes Boy episodes. She used to work at Fred's Records and, in fact, was discovered there. So apparently she was on a shift one day and was just singing away. And someone came in, I guess it was some sort of record executive, and we'll talk about that theme a little bit later in the show with a Ron Hines song. And that's how Davnet Doyle was discovered, which is kind of interesting. Definitely an important place to go in downtown if you're at all interested in Newfoundland music. So what's the songs that we're going to play?
2: Well, you know, before the songs, because we are a bit chatty, I'm hoping...
1: No, boy, we're not chatty, boy. God, boy.
2: I'm hoping someday...
1: Let's talk about how we're not chatty.
2: I'm hoping someday to be caught by a producer in my backyard holding my kitten and petting him and being a really good cat mom, and I'm going to be discovered, and I'm going to be like, professional cat mom.
1: Look at her. Now, that's a professional kitten care mother right there. If I ever saw one,
2: exactly.
1: We need to sign her.
2: Yeah, that should be my full-time job. Anywho.
1: One-year contract. Year to year.
2: Year to year, right? Sure. As long as the cats are happy, I'm happy.
1: Later on in the show today, we're going to talk about that area, the War Memorial in downtown St. John's near Fred's Records, between Water Street and Ducker Street. And so Remembrance Day, of course, in November.
4: And Memorial Day is July 1st in Newfoundland and Labrador, and also Canada Day. So we're going to talk about that later on.
2: All right. First up here, out of Mahalia's CDs from us, the Dardanelles, Big Bow Wow, from their album The Eastern Light from 2011.
1: Yeah, Dardanelles, cool band out of Newfoundland and Labrador. And you might recognize Tom Power, you know, Q, that little show he's got going there on CBC. Tom Power is also a musician and in the Dardanelles, so that'll be a cool track. Big Bow Wow.
2: I thought the Big Bow Wow was a dog-related theme. You'll learn that it's not quite, but that's why we chose it. We liked
1: great title.
2: Yeah, we thought the title was fabulous.
1: Pretty shallow here today on Yes Boy.
2: And speaking of shallow, the next song has the word shore in it.
1: Oh, there you go.
2: The Once, Made on the Shore, as in maid, like a young maiden.
1: M-A-I-D-S-H-O-R-E. And on is O-N and T-H-E.
2: Thank you. I'm sure the audience needed that. That's from their album, The Once, from 2010.
1: Mm-hmm. So let's go straight into that on Yes Boy.

0: Welcome back to Yes Boy. That was
1: The Dardanelles, Big Bow Wow, from their album The Eastern Light from 2011.
0: And prior to that, we heard Made on the Shore by The Once. You gotta love that song title, by The Dardanelles, Big Bow Wow.
1: Well, and, you know, listening to it, you feel like, well, the title feels like it's a dog, gonna
0: great
1: be a dog
0: title.
1: Song.
0: Never mind the song, boy, it's a great title.
1: But then I heard the lyrics, throw the captain down in a dark, deep hole and let the sharks eat his body. And
0: ooh.
1: I'm like, wow, no dog would ever do that.
0: Bow wow.
1: The friendliest part of that song is the title.
0: It's like our dog Friendly.
1: Exactly.
0: Nice segue into our dogs. You know, Pauline, aside from the intro where you hear the dogs barking and that's Friendly and Lily, we haven't really talked about dogs really much at all.
1: And it's in our intro to our show, you hear some barking. And that first, the woof, woof, woof at the beginning is Friendly. Yes, that is Friendly. That was Derek imitating our Friendly. He's doing a fairly good job.
0: I'll do Lily in a moment.
1: She is Friendly. She's big and she weighs 108 pounds and she's furry. She's really furry.
0: Newfoundland dog. So now, and Lily is a chocolate Labrador retriever.
1: Right.
0: People know about labs.
1: So we have a Newfoundland and a Labrador.
0: Right. Yeah, so we actually said that, I think, in show.
1: I know, but it's funny.
0: It's always funny.
1: It always makes me laugh.
0: Me too. So people may not be as familiar with Newfoundland dogs. So maybe, Pauline, you can tell people a little bit about Newfoundland dogs and what it's like to have these lovable, wonderful, furry friends.
1: Derek said, don't say anything mean about Friendly. You know what? Newfoundland dogs have these big, deep chests, and it's for swimming. They're very positively buoyant there, and they've got big, strong front legs, so they can swim out in roiling waters and save people, and apparently they've been known to go for children first. They seem to save the children.
2: Like, they have that instinct to rescue, and there's lots of stories of, you know, like there's a family at a beach, you know, and the kids are out swimming. Newfoundland dog will go out, rescue the child that doesn't need to be rescued because they're just playing, brings them in the shore, and then the child, you know, goes right back out in the water. Newfoundland dog goes right back out of the water, brings them back in, and it just goes on and on. So, you know, they're awesome.
1: They're wonderful with children. They don't have any aggression.
0: A very gentle, calm disposition.
1: Yeah, really know. Friendly. You gotta like a bit of eye goop and a bit of drool.
0: Yes, boy.
1: Yes, boy.
0: Right?
1: Yeah. It's certainly not a first dog, because that might turn you off of dogs, like just because you're not as experienced.
0: And any dog owner out there, too, knows about the wet dog smell, right?
1: Yeah.
0: So now Friendly's got a bigger dog, more fur, and so the Friendly wet dog smell, I think that's when Pauline sometimes calls her Barney.
1: Barney, because she smells like a barnyard animal.
0: Yeah.
1: Oh, I'll bet.
0: Yeah. And that's a nice segue into our show intro and promo, because the rooster.
1: Ah, the rooster.
0: Sort of a barnyard segue. I mean, I kind of create segues that may not exist, but hey, that's fun. So thanks for that little intro to Newfoundland dogs.
1: And the Labrador Retriever doesn't need a whole lot of introduction. People are pretty familiar with that dog,
0: Lily's,
1: I think.
0: Kind of nuts.
1: They come in black, yellow, and chocolate, all the same dog. Just a phenotypic difference.
0: Phenotypic,
1: wow.
0: Phenotypic
1: difference.
0: See, Pauline, she's got that science degree. And she's using all these big words, right? You know? Phenotypic.
1: Photosynthesis.
0: I just know that they're nice dogs, you know.
1: They are nice dogs. Yeah. They're known for being fairly active and a little crazy. This
0: a
1: particular
0: little.
1: Lab that we have is...
0: Like I said, Lily is nuts.
1: She's nuts, and she's tried to do away with herself in many ways. She's eaten a glass candle holder. She's eaten metal. She ingested...
0: And let me just say, before we go any further, we are responsible, competent dog owners.
1: Yes.
0: But yet Lily somehow finds a way to just,
1: beyond,
0: continue with your list, Pauline.
1: Beyond all dog-proofing.
0: Yeah.
1: She's eaten 18 Tylenol 3s. We had to get her stomach pumped for that.
0: Yeah.
1: Well, you know, the charcoal stuff.
0: Yeah.
1: She's eaten parts of cell phones and a nice, very nice pair of leather gloves. gloves from Italy, unfortunately.
0: Oh, yeah. That was Florence Leather Market, I think.
1: Right? Those were Glenda's gloves, yeah.
0: Glenna.
1: Oh, dear.
0: And, you know, just I was walking Lily about a week ago, and she got all kind of hyped out. And just all of a sudden, randomly, just leapt out on the leash and then slammed herself down onto the pavement. It was pretty bad. She was fine.
1: Kind of like world wrestling, you know.
0: Oh,
1: she had a chair.
0: She's really good at wrestling. Yeah.
1: And not to mention towels, socks, and underwear, you know. That's more garden variety.
0: Standard fare, yeah. You know. So, you know, Paul,
1: why are we talking about our dogs, you might ask?
0: Well, because, well, it's a big part of a Newfoundland music show. Right?
1: We'll leave that to the listeners to figure out.
0: I don't really know what that meant, but bow wow wow, big bow wow. But you know, Pauline, I've got an idea, and I think that our listeners are going to really enjoy this, because we just told some of our dog stories. We could have a little feature, I don't know, maybe something like where people would contact us and tell us stories about their dogs over the last week. So something like this week's dog story. That could be the name of it. What do you think?
1: I like it. What would we call that? Like rough patches? Barker's Corner.
0: Rough patches. I like that.
1: You like rough?
0: I was going to call it this week's dog story, but your title is way better. Like rough patches. And it's like both
1: R-U-F-F, R-O-U-G-H, you decide.
0: Right, so the rough patches could be a rough patch. And patches, I think you just said, is like, that's sometimes a sort of a generic dog name. So let's tell a few more brief dog stories to get this segment called now Rough Patches underway. What's big in the last week in our house in dogs? And I would say last night, Lily, it's like 3 a.m. and all of a sudden sound.
1: Oh, dear,
0: right?
1: Derek.
0: What?
1: I'm sure our listeners appreciated that.
0: Well, I'm just going for authenticity.
1: That was very authentic.
0: So that was Lily heaving and barfing, basically. And you know, it's like, oh, and you try to wake up, you almost like barf yourself, and then you try to hustle the dog out, and it doesn't make it to the door. Thankfully, we've got hardwood floor.
1: Yes, which makes it really easy to clean up.
0: Yeah, so carpet does not work with dogs, especially bigger ones.
1: With any luck, though, the rough patches will get more interesting stories than that.
0: Well, I hope so. But, you know, there's no limit. Good, bad, you know.
1: The ugly?
0: Sweet, the ugly, whatever, you know. So another story would be Grammy.
1: Oh, Grammy. My mom lives next door in the true Newfoundland fashion. We don't like to get too far from each other.
0: We sort of have a mother-in-law door in the back, but not quite.
1: Yeah. Mom and Brendan live next door to us, and they just got a new puppy who has yet to be named, but that puppy
0: is so cute,
1: and it's a little dog, and I generally do not like little dogs.
0: We're big dog people.
1: Yeah, and he doesn't have a name yet, but like a big shout out to the black and white Pomeranian living next door.
0: Let's call him Patches for now.
1: We'll call him Patches. We'll call him Patches.
0: That dog was like so calm. I couldn't believe, like, puppies are like puppies in the mud. They're puppies. He's awesome.
1: Yeah, he's Patches. A really nice dog, I have to say.
0: We're going
1: to
0: call him Patches?
1: We'll call him Patches. We don't know what they're calling him, so. Well, hi, Patches.
0: If they don't figure out a name soon, it's Patches.
1: Yeah. And hey, if you include your dog's name, we'll do a little shout out. Like, your dog's name is Skippy. We'll say, hey, Skippy Doo. Hello to you.
0: Skippy boy?
1: Yes, bye, Skippy.
0: So my one friendly story, the highlight so far walking friendly had to be Canada Day. And that was when I took friendly to Henderson Lake here in Lethbridge for Canada Day. And I had no idea how that was going to go. I mean, she's never really been around that many people and crowds and a lot of dogs, a lot of kids, a lot of families. It was just mayhem. She did so well. Oh, I was so impressed. I was ready just to, you know, it'd be like literally a non-starter and pack it up and come home.
1: Because she's a little bit on the shy, cautious side.
0: She's a bit apprehensive sometimes. She's a little bit of a late bloomer, our dear friendly, yeah. So, and she did so well. And we ended up staying like 2.5 hours. It was hot too, you know.
1: Didn't you say that somebody walked by and a kid said, is that a bear, Mom?
0: Yeah.
1: And that's not the first time that's been said about friendly.
0: No.
1: People have asked you before, what kind of animal is that?
2: I get asked that so often. I started saying, yeah, you know, that's why it's my pet bear that I've got on a pink leash. Right.
1: Like, they don't even recognize it as a dog.
0: Especially late at night. If I'm out later and it's a bit dark, it's like, ooh, they see this shadow.
1: There's
0: coming.
1: This guy walking. It's
0: bigger,
1: bear.
0: Bigger than the dog, even. And it's like, and friendly's black, all black. And that was a lot of fun. And Mahalia has all kinds of dog stories from Scotland. And actually, Mahalia is back from her European hiatus trip. So she might have some BA Do shows coming, and she might talk a bit about some Scotland, Newfoundland dogs. So we'll leave it there for that. But there's some stories. Now, if you want to contact us, I'll give you the email address for Yes Boy. Now, get your pens and paper ready out there. It's yes.boy.ckxu.nl@gmail.com. Should I say it again?
1: Oh, yeah. I'd say it again, boy. Because you know what? Yeah. People might not have a pen yet.
0: It's like they're off in the kitchen saying, I don't
1: know. Or they're getting the notes feature of their phone out.
0: And I can't find my...
1: Where's the GD pen?
0: Yeah. Where's the paper, Margie boy? I can't find it, boy. Oh, my God.
1: All right. My dog. Surely we've given them enough time to open the notes feature on their phone to type in. Okay, so it's yes.boy, that's B-Y, dot C-K-X-U dot nl@gmail.com.
0: And that's N as in Newfoundland and L as in Labrador, boy.
1: Yes, boy. Right.
0: Yeah, so there's no confusion there. And the Canada Day. I also want to mention later in the show, we'll talk a little bit more about Canada Day in regards to one of our song requests that have come in. And also Memorial Day and Remembrance Day. We'll talk about all that later on.
2: Okay, so...
1: Do you mean we're actually going to play some more music?
0: No, boy.
1: I'm just looking at the time check up there thinking...
0: Way too soon for music,
1: way too soon for music.
0: One thing, too. We mentioned our show intro. You heard it at the start of the show. But we have another thing with Yes Boy, a show promo. And it'll come as a big shock that there's a dog theme to it.
1: And a rooster.
0: And a rooster. So I thought maybe, Pauline, it would be okay to play our show promo on our show because, like, they're already listening.
1: Right.
0: So let's play that, and then we can talk a little bit about that, and then
1: maybe some more music?
0: We could make this a talk show.
1: Yeah, but then we have to change something.
0: It'd
1: with
0: be like
1: the manager.
0: Open line. That you, Baz?
1: Play the promo.
0: Okay, let's get straight in and play the promo, and we'll be right back in 31 seconds.
1: Dogs.
0: Having fun on a Saturday?
1: Great music?
0: If yes,
1: then tune in Saturdays at 12 noon to Yes Boy,
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0: And dogs, too.
1: That's Yes Boy, Saturdays at 12 noon on CKXU.
0: Yes Boy. That's our show promo, including the rooster.
1: And it has both of our dogs, Friendly going woof, woof, woof at the beginning, Lily doing a little bark at the end.
0: Yep.
1: And
3: Marilyn, the official meower of Yes Boy right in there.
1: And then, of course, there was the rooster. Harder to get than you'd think.
0: Well, yeah, the rooster. So the background song is actually the same Ray Lake song, Gonna Be a Time Tonight, that we played and used in our show intro. And we tried a few other songs. I tried the Yes, Yes, Yes by Hey Rosette. It was a little too fast, and anyway, blah, blah. End of the day, we went with that song because it's upbeat. So hopefully other people in other times of the week will hear that promo. And yes, it's got two dogs and a rooster.
1: Yeah, and you know, I wouldn't have told them that the rooster was part of the song because I would have liked them to think about us trying to corral a rooster and getting it to crow just at the right time.
0: Well, we've got a rooster. So we've got two dogs, three cats, and a rooster. The rooster's name is Rusty. Rusty the rooster.
1: Look up. Look way up, and I'll call Rusty.
0: Yeah.
1: That's who Friendly is named after, by the way, the Friendly Giant.
0: Friendly Giant. Friendly is the Friendly Giant.
1: She is the Friendly Giant.
0: Yeah. So, Lily... would be one of those, I don't know. Lily's not named after her.
1: I don't think she'd
0: character.
1: Eat the rocking chair, so.
0: Yeah, she would. Absolutely, she would.
1: She think we should introduce the next song.
0: Gosh, I've lost track now. Where are we?
1: We are on the Punters are going to play in their song, right. Heave Away.
0: That was not planned.
1: No.
0: We're not playing a song called Heave Away to recognize Lily and my heaving. So, yeah, what are the details on that, Pauline?
1: Heave Away is from their album Certified Traditional Music. Sorry, I don't have the year on that right in front of me.
0: 2010, actually.
1: Was it 2010?
0: I believe so.
1: Oh, okay, good on you, boy. I know that it's 3 minutes, 46 seconds. That's all I got over here. This is a song we've tried to play a couple of other times, but because we chatted too much, again, note that. Note the consistency from show to show.
0: We just need to figure out about two or three songs for the hour, and,
1: Yes, because we're so amusing.
0: If we're going to call it a Newfoundland music show, we have to play at least a song.
1: Yes, well, we're going to play Heave Away. Mm-hmm. So
0: let's heave away into that. And after that, a real treat, a fun song by Colleen Power, New Townie Man. Get ready for that. Buckle your seatbelts for that one. We will talk about that after. But first, the punters, heave away.
3: Here on
4: Yes Boy.
3: Yes Boy.
1: Yes Boy.

I'm from around the bay, but I lives in town. I'm right on the go. Nothing gets me down, so when I goes around the bay, they don't understand what I sees. Give me a new towny man. If you can't get a man, get a townie, they say. They always says that I should move back out around the bay, but I likes it here in town, and that's where I'm staying. And the last thing I want is a hit me up payment. My wish. My townie man is not afraid to do a dish. My townie man is not afraid to change a bum. My townie man always waits for me to come over. But they won't let it go. No, they'll never understand. They give him dirty looks and he won't shake his hand. Well, it's too bad for him. That's what I'm saying. Go back to the woods, you bunch of shagging baymen. Makes me lots of offers to add to my tale. He says to set me up with Patty when he gets out of jail. He tries to bring me up to Tommy's on the top of the hill. He says that Danny really likes me, and so does Bill. But I'd rather die. I'll never understand why they don't like me, new towny man. From around the bay, but I lives in town. I'm right on the go. Nothing gets me down, so when I goes around the bay, they don't understand what I sees. Give me a new towny man. They'll never understand. They don't hear what I'm saying when I tell them that I'd rather have a townie than a bayman. Townie than a bayman.

0: townie man.
1: Welcome you're back. 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
0: New townie man. Didn't even get to complete it.
1: You said, just interrupt me whenever, Pauline. Just interrupt
0: all
1: me
0: right.
1: whenever.
0: Yeah, Pauline, you know, really, you know, at a loss for words, it's not your thing.
1: Or yours.
0: Right. That's why we're slowly but surely grinding Yes Boy down to a non-music show.
1: But that was New Townie Man, and you gotta love it. I like the lady said, why is she with a townie? With a townie?
0: What's she doing
1: with a townie?
0: Yeah.
1: I loved it. Yeah. I love that song.
0: Colleen Power, you know, the Colleen Power Hour on CHMR, Memorial University Campus Radio, in St. John's. And as they say, you can't beat one boy. So, New Townie Man, great song. And, you know, it kind of plays on the conflict, perhaps, between town, St. John's, the capital, and the rural part, the Bay. I love the Bay. I'm a townie. I really enjoy St. John's as well, of course, so I love all of Newfoundland. So, New Townie Man, we sure enjoyed that, and we love songs like that, really different things that we like to bring to our fun listeners.
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0: Welcome back to YesBly here on CKXU. We are located on Blackfoot Territory here in Lethbridge, Alberta, in Métis Region 3, and also syndicated to CHMR in St. John's, VOBB in Grosmore National Park, CJTM Toronto, Met Radio 1280 AM, and elsewhere.
1: Yes, bye.
0: And you can reach us by email at yesbyradioshow@gmail.com. 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Or on Facebook at YesBly.
2: Nice.
0: So, Pauline, what's coming up next on YesBly?
2: We have Record Man by Ron Hines from his album Get Back Change from 2003. We wanted to play that song for a while now. Mm-hmm. It's a lot about the music industry and how hard it is to make it and where the real locus of power is in the music industry.
0: So, now, Record Man, so, like, what? It's like a record-setting chat time.
2: Yeah, that's
0: so. There's some great lyrics on Record Man, like I could decide to cure your ills, or I could fill your wounds with salt. I mean, Ron Hines is such a storyteller, man of a thousand songs, and such a great sense of humor. Really cutting lyrics. Listen closely, if you will, to that, and enjoy that. And after that, we've got a request from Dallas for Simoni, The Loss of the Marion. But first, let's go straight into Ron Hines, Record Man, here on YesBly.

0: That was Sim and I here on Yes Bly, The Loss of the Marion, and that was a request from Dallas. Thanks so much for that. And Pauline, you know, it was kind of interesting in that song how they talked a little bit about Saint-Pierre, Saint-Pierre, as they say.
1: Saint-Pierre, yeah. Saint-Pierre et Miquelon is little islands off of the south coast of Newfoundland.
0: French territory. Perhaps a bit of a little-known fact for those not from Newfoundland, that France, there's a little part of France, just about 20 kilometers or so, I believe, from the south coast of Newfoundland. And you can take a ferry over from Fortune, which is a little bit up further up the boot there on the western side of the Buron Peninsula. It's about an hour and a half ferry, I believe. Lovely, lovely ferry ride. And

0: And definitely highly recommended. So you don't have to go across the pond. You don't have to go across the Atlantic Ocean to go to France. It's right there, just off Newfoundland.
1: We were talking when they switched over to the euro in France, presumably they switched over to the euro there because they used to use the franc.
0: Well, yes, they use whatever is the currency in France, and that is the euro, and that is what they use in Saint-Pierre and Miquelon, the islands there.
1: So have you ever been? Because I've been. I went back in the summer.
0: That is officially back in the day, I think. So, you know, yeah, I mean, I played so much soccer down and football down on the European Peninsula, the Boot, St. Lawrence, Marystown, but never made it to Saint-Pierre. Yeah. But my parents had their honeymoon there.
1: Yeah, and it's very authentically French. French is spoken there, you know, French is the language of commerce.
0: It's like being in France. Definitely a place, next time I'm in Newfoundland, I really want to go there.
1: We should go together.
0: Yeah, I'd love that. And Mahalia, of course, would really enjoy that culture down there and all the language. You know, it actually reminds me. So this is a French segue here, if you will. My high school, and dogs, French and dogs. My high school French teacher, her name was Mrs. Wolf.
1: Oh, Mrs. Wolf.
0: Judy Wolf.
1: Where are you now, Judy boy?
0: If you're listening out there, thank you so much for being
1: Merci
0: so...
1: Merci beaucoup. Bien fait, Madame Wolf.
0: See, I should know what that means. But she was an awesome teacher. She was so helpful and always had a smile on her face. She's just a really nice person and really patient and tolerant of us because I used to talk a bit in the back, you know. And I know that comes as a shock, right? You never talked in the back of class.
1: I talked in the back of class, the front of class, beside class, outside of class, Pauline outside talking. Of the school.
0: You know, Pauline and I met in grad school in Calgary. We actually took, was it just one course we actually took together, I think?
1: Yeah, stats course.
0: Stats, oh God.
1: Had to leave that. We had to leave that because we were laughing so much.
0: And anathema. We almost got kind of kicked out of the course or the classes, but I don't know. Like, it was just, we were giddy, right? And it was a lot of fun. And it was like
1: giddy in love.
0: Stats was not doing it for us. So anyway, I don't know. Let's not go too far down that road, I suppose, because we're getting near the end of the show.
1: We have a couple of requests coming up, don't we?
0: We do. We've got a two set coming up of Great Big Sea.
1: From their album Play from 1997.
0: That's correct.
1: We have the first one is a request from Lauren, The Night Pat Murphy Died. Do you want to say a little bit about that?
0: Yeah, well, that is a bit of an Irish wake song, and so we're sending that out to Lauren and Odin, her beloved dog, who we said our final goodbyes to not too long ago. So that we're thinking of you, Lauren and Odin, today and family.
1: Yeah.
0: And the second song, also from the same album, The Recruiting Sergeant. That's a request from Ingrid. Thank you so much for that. And we'll talk a bit more about the Royal Newfoundland Regiment and the First World War that this song refers to. Let's go straight into that. Two Great Big Sea songs here on Yes Boy. The Night Pat Murphy Died. All the night.

0: Great Big C, the recruiting sergeant. Thank you, Ingrid, for that request that we received. It really speaks to the long tradition of military service in Newfoundland, long before Newfoundland joined Canada. And the Royal Newfoundland Regiment, very prominent in the First World War, and started in the Gallipoli campaign of 1915 that the song talks about. They were also, by the way, known as the Blue Puttees, and that's in the song. But the regiment, really the most prominent day was July 1st, 1916. And that was the first day of the Battle of the Somme, and unfortunately the regiment was essentially almost wiped out completely at Beaumont-Hamel in northern France that day. And July 1st has become known as a special day in Newfoundland as Memorial Day. It does correspond with Canada Day, as we've mentioned in previous shows, but in St. John's, the National War Memorial, and again, that's for when Newfoundland was a dominion of Great Britain before it joined Canada. So in Canada nowadays, there's two National War Memorials, the other one being in Ottawa. In St. John's downtown, it's located between Duckworth Street and Water Street, and just down from Fred's Records that we talked about earlier in the show. Now, Pauline, there's an interesting linkage with one of our friends, Glenna. Her father, Lorne Wirt, fought in the Battle of the Atlantic, and I understand that...
1: He was in the Navy, yeah.
0: Yeah. Yeah, maybe you can tell us a bit more.
1: Oh, I'm really bad at remembering other people's stories, but I do know that he was in St. John's Harbor.
0: It was the day after D-Day, so they would just come back from D-Day and arrived in St. John's.
1: Yeah, you go to the nearest port. Apparently that's the naval tradition.
0: Yeah, yes.
1: And there they were in their berth, and all of a sudden, what comes up out of the water beside them but a German U-boat.
0: Yeah, there were some submarines that were surfacing, and I believe he joined some of the celebrations on George Street as well when he got into port. So that's a special connection. So thank you for that request. So we're getting near the end of the show here, Pauline.
1: Yeah, we're on our playlist, and what we're going to play is Tim Baker. We've played him before. We really like him.
0: Yeah, you know, on a previous episode, we played just a beautiful song written by Tim Baker, White Cross, which is, I mean, it's a very emotional song, written for Memorial Day, certainly appropriate for Remembrance Day as well. Yeah, and you know, the same thing, Remembrance Day in November, the poppy, and other symbols of significance in Newfoundland and Labrador, the caribou, which is a statue at Beaumont-Hamel in France and elsewhere, has a lot of significance. And for sure, look up White Cross by Tim Baker. We played that before, as I said. And so, Pauline Boy, what magic do we have from Tim Baker for today's show? I think there's some linkage with Hey Rosetta, right?
1: The final concert for his previous band, Hey Rosetta, he played the song Don't Let Me Go, and it's on his album Forever Overhead. It's about making time for friends, no matter how busy you are.
0: Really important, too, you know, because I know with Tim Baker, he really recognizes the people around him. It's prominent in his videos. But it's really important to recognize and take time for the people that are special, our friends and family and others around us.
1: Our dogs.
0: We said that at the same time. Not planned. Stereo womb. So, yes, that's what really matters most, really, and sometimes our priorities get a little skewed. So, let's go straight into Tim Baker, Don't Let Me Go Yet. One final thing, though, Don't Let Me Go Yet. I just want to repeat the email address.
1: Okay.
0: And that is...
1: For Rough Patches.
0: Rough Patches, yes. Send us your dog stories and rough patches, so good or bad. The email address is yes.by.ckxu.nl@gmail.com.
1: Yes, by. Nice. All right.
0: Okay. Thanks, Pauline. Thanks, everyone. That's it for another Yes, By show here today. So to take us out, we've got Tim Baker, Don't Let Me Go Yet, from Forever Overhead. Great way to end things here today. So we will catch you next time here on Yes, By.
1: Yes, By.

0: I'm Kurt.
1: And I'm Ryan.
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